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1: Did you know that the Old Testament is one great illustration book of the wonderful, saving, amazing grace of God? And you'll never see salvation pictured more clearly than you do in Noah's Ark. Now, that ark is a picture of the Lord Jesus Christ, and I want you to see it. I want you to see the spiritual salvation that comes to all of those of us who need to flee the wrath of God that is coming on this world.
0: God's Word tells us that judgment for this world is sure to come. But you're about to hear Adrian Rogers share how you and your family can be safe and secure in these dangerous days as we listen to an important message on how to be an unsinkable saint. I'm Chris Fabry. Thanks for joining us here on Love Worth Finding, where we continue to learn how to weather the storms of life. Now, if you remember the story of Noah's Ark, you may recall God's promise that he would never again destroy the earth by flood. But we look around today and we see how wickedness abounds just as it did in the days of Noah. And we can't be sure how much longer God will be patient. For the Bible teaches that his judgment this time will come by fire. Yet God spared Noah and his family, and he can do the same for you. As you look around at all that's going on in the world, are you in despair? Do the events locally, nationally, or internationally have you fearful about what's ahead? Listen carefully as we hear Adrian Rogers teach from Genesis chapter 6 for this remarkable lesson about some unsinkable saints.
1: This is the story of the great flood and Noah's Ark. Now, can we believe this story, or is this just simply folklore? Folks, you can believe it. As a matter of fact, archaeologists tell us, as they study the histories of the great civilizations, every one of them have somewhere in the background a story of a great flood. Now, of course, sometimes the stories are garbled and mixed up because we have the true account in the Bible, but they all tell us that there must have been sometime, somewhere in this earth, a cataclysmic flood. But I don't depend upon archaeologists. I depend upon the Lord Jesus Christ to confirm this story. The Lord Jesus told us in Matthew chapter 24 and verse 37 that as it was in the days of Noah, it's going to be just before he comes back again. And I want to say to you that the days of Noah have returned to us right now. Now let's begin reading here in Genesis chapter 6, and I want to begin reading in verse 5. Look at it. And God saw that the wickedness of man was great in the earth, and that every imagination of the thoughts of his heart was only evil continually. And it repented the Lord God, or the Lord, that he had made man on the earth. And it grieved him in his heart. And the Lord said, I will destroy man whom I have created from the face of the earth, both man and beast and the creeping things and the fowls of the air, for it repenteth me that I have made them. But now here's our verse, look at it. But Noah found grace in the eyes of the Lord. Now, ladies and gentlemen, that's the first time the word grace is used in the Bible. But Noah found grace in the eyes of the Lord. These are the generations of Noah. Noah was a just man and perfect in his generations. And Noah walked with God. And Noah begat three sons, Shem, Ham, and Japheth. The earth also was corrupt before God. And the earth was filled with violence. And God looked upon the earth, and behold, it was corrupt. For all flesh had corrupted his way upon the earth. And God said unto Noah, the end of all flesh is come before me. For the earth is filled with violence through them. And behold, I will destroy them with the earth. Make thee an ark of gopher wood. And I'm going to stop reading right there. But God said, Noah, I'm going to destroy the world because of its violence, because of its wickedness, because of its vileness. Make an ark of safety. Now, Jesus said, as it was in the days of Noah, it's going to be just before I come. Now, what were the days of Noah? Well, number one, they were days of apostasy. The faith that had been delivered to the prophet Abel and to Adam. this faith was now fading and receding from the earth, and people were believing ungodly philosophies. But not only was it a day of apostasy, it was a day of anarchy. Over and over in the scripture that we just read, violence filled the earth. And it was a day of wicked ideas. As a matter of fact, the Bible tells us, look in verse 5, and God saw that the wickedness of man was great in the earth. Now watch this. And every imagination of the thoughts of his heart was only evil continually. Now the word imagination here does not mean daydreams. It means wicked schemes. It speaks of philosophies. There were philosophers and idea people and politicians who were trying to remake and remold society in that day. And I'm telling you, we have that today in a way that we've never had before, don't we? We've come to a day when a man's word means absolutely nothing. Whether it's a treaty between nations, a marriage contract, a business contract, or political speech, the imagination of men's heart were wicked continually before the Lord. And it had reached such a level that God says, I'm sorry that I made them. I'm going to have to judge the earth. And the same sins that produced the flood in Noah's day have reached up to heaven today. And God is going to judge the world one more time. It was water the first time. It will be fire the next time. But what did Jesus say that the days of Noah were like also? He said they were marrying and giving in marriage, eating and drinking. That is, they were going on with the same old round of life. And the problem in our society is today that we're standing right on the threshold of imminent judgment, but nobody seems to care. We just yawn in the face of God. Well, in these dangerous days in which we live, we need, and thank God we have, God's amazing grace, the grace of God. I love verse 8, where verse 8 says, but Noah found grace before God in the eyes of the Lord. There are three things I want to lay on your heart as we look in this chapter of the grace of God that brings salvation. God's marvelous, infinite, wonderful grace. You know, God wants us to be saved so much that He gives illustrations all over the Bible. Did you know that the Old Testament is one great illustration book of the wonderful, saving, amazing grace of God? And you'll never see salvation pictured more clearly than you do in Noah's Ark. And I want you to see it. I want you to see the spiritual salvation that comes to all of those of us who need to flee the wrath of God that is coming on this world. First of all, grace provides a Savior. Grace provides a Savior. Now, Noah needed to be saved. And so God told Noah in verse 14, prepare an ark. That ark is a picture of the Lord Jesus Christ. Pastor, are you sure? Yes, I'm sure. Simon Peter himself said in the New Testament that the ark was a type, a picture of the Lord Jesus Christ. And so if that ark is a picture of the Lord Jesus Christ, if grace provides a Savior, let's look at that ark and let's see what it's like. We stopped reading in verse 14. Let's start reading again in verse 14. God says to Noah, make thee an ark of gopher wood. Rooms shalt thou make in the ark, and shalt pitch it within and without with pitch. Now, think with me for just a moment about the security of this boat. God said, make it of gopher wood. Gopher wood is literally cypress. And that means that it is incorruptible. It won't rot. It won't decay. And then God says, pitch it within and without. What is pitch? It is gooey resin. It is tar. God said, now Noah, take this boat, make it of incorruptible wood, make it of cypress. And then he said, get you a big brush and just paint it all on the outside with pitch, with gooey tar. And then he said, Noah, get on the inside and paint it from top to bottom with pitch. Now, here's an interesting thing, folks. This is not the normal word for pitch. It's a word that is translated over 70 times in the rest of the Bible, atonement. Atonement, it's the same word, kafar. And what he says is, put atonement all over the outside of it. Put atonement all over the inside of it. Just seal it. Now, what was that tar for? What was that resin for? What was that for? It's to keep the water out. Well, what is the water? The water was God's judgment. And not one drop could come through. Amen? Are you listening? This ark is a picture of the Lord Jesus Christ. He is what? He is the atonement for our sin. And friend, when you are in Jesus, not one drop of judgment can get to you. That's right. All right. Not one drop of judgment. A Sunday school teacher was asking the class, is there anything God cannot do? And a little girl said, yes, teacher, there's one thing God cannot do. The teacher said, there is. What is that? She said, God cannot see my sin through the blood of Jesus Christ. Yes, not one drop of judgment can come through. So think, first of all, about the security of the ship. And then secondly, I want you to think about the sufficiency of the ship. Continue to read in verse 14 and 15. He says in verse 14, make rooms in it. Make rooms in it. And then in verse 15, and this is the fashion which thou shalt make of it. The length of the ark shall be 300 cubits. The breadth of it, 50 cubits. And the height of it, 30 cubits. Friend, there are 3 million cubic feet of space in the ark. And this ship was sufficient for all that would come aboard. He said, make rooms in the ark. Now, come up close, I want to tell you something else. Not only is this ship secure, but this ship is sufficient. And I'm going to tell you today that God sent me here to tell you there's room on that ark for you. He's made a room for you. There is room at the cross for you. Thank God for the sufficiency of this boat. Then the next thing I want you to notice is the shape of it. Look again, if you will, in verse 15. He speaks of the length. He speaks of the width. He speaks of the depth. But notice, he doesn't say that it has a prow. He doesn't say that it has a stern. As a matter of fact, it is built like an ancient coffin. Very interesting. The ancients used to build their coffins out of cypress wood because cypress wood would not decay. And they tell us now, archaeologists tell us, these are the dimensions of a coffin. Why? Because we're buried with Christ when we come into his death. And when Noah came into that ark, the pictures the Lord Jesus, we are buried with him by baptism. And so that ark, the very shape of it, it didn't have a prow, it didn't have a stern. Do you know why? It didn't have a helm. There was no way that it could be guided. There was no helm, no human hand upon it. Look, if you will, in verse 16. A window shalt thou make in the ark, and in a cubit shalt thou finish it above. And the door of the ark shalt thou set in the side thereof, with lower, second, and third stories shalt thou make it. Now here's the ark. It's like a great coffin. It doesn't have a prow. It doesn't have a stern. It doesn't have a helm because it's under the control of Almighty God. It is keeping the judgment waters out. And God says, put a door in the side. And God says, Noah, I'll take care of the door. Put a window in the ceiling. You take care of the window. What's all this about? Well, that door is the door that God sealed. And when God sealed it, nobody could open it. But the window, Noah could open and he could look up. You see, what are we? We are in Christ, sealed by the Holy Spirit of God. And it is in Jesus that we know God the Father. Is that not true? That when we come into him, we're closed in to look up. You know God through Christ. And when God shut the door and opened the window, he said, from now on, Noah, you're to be heavenly minded. You're to be heavenly minded. The way that we look into heaven is through Jesus Christ, the ark of safety. And then look, if you will, now in verses 17 through 21. I'll just fast forward down to verse 21. And take thou unto thee of all food that is eaten. Thou shalt gather it to thee, for it shall be for food to thee and for them. Think not only about the security of the ark and the sufficiency of the ark and the shape of the ark, but think of the sustenance of the ark. He says, I'm going to feed you in here, Noah. You come into me, and I'm going to take care of all of your needs. When you come to Jesus, not only do you have security, but you have sufficiency. You have shelter and substance in the Lord Jesus. And I'm here to tell you, I've been on this road for a long time, and I am glad to testify that not only does Jesus save, Jesus satisfies. Isn't that true? I mean, those of you who know the Lord Jesus, doesn't the captain set a good table? Does not the captain set a good table? And he says, you just take aboard this ark everything that you will need to sustain life. Now think not only the sustenance of this wonderful good ship Grace, but also think of the schedule of it. Notice in chapter 8 and verse 4, and the ark rested in the seventh month on the 17th day of the month upon the mountains of Ararat. Now why is that in the Word of God? You know, you might just read that and just blow past it. But it speaks of when the ark came to rest, when the ark arrived at its destination place after having been steered and guided by God through that flood. Now, the first month in the Jewish calendar is October. The seventh month is April. Now, if you start in October and count to the seventh month, as the Bible says that the ark rested on the seventh month, that's the month of April. The 17th day of the month, that's when it says it rested on the 17th day of the month. Do you know what April the 17th is? Folks, that's 3 days after Passover. That's the day that Jesus came out of the grave. That's when the ark rested on Mount Ararat. 3 days after Passover, Jesus rested and stood as that ark stood upon Mount Ararat. Jesus stood in resurrection after having taken all of the floodwaters of God's wrath for me and for you upon that cross. Isn't the Bible wonderful? Thank God for this book. Thank God for this ark. You see, thank God for God's amazing grace. Verse 8 says, and Noah found grace in the eyes of the Lord. And what does grace do? Grace provides a Savior. Grace provides a Savior. Friend, there's an ark of safety for you today, and His name is Jesus. He's the ark of safety. Grace provides a Savior. Second thing I want you to see today, not only does grace provide a Savior, but if grace provides a Savior, then grace provides salvation. That follows, doesn't it? Why do we have a Savior? So we can be saved. Now, how do you get on board the ark? How are you saved? Well, I'm going to show you something in this passage that will remind you of the great passage on salvation that's found in Ephesians 2, 8 through 10. Now, here's what it says. For by grace are you saved through faith, and that not of yourselves, it is the gift of God, not of works, lest any man should boast, for we are what? His workmanship, created in Christ Jesus unto good works, which God hath before ordained that we should walk in them. Those are great verses. And there are three prepositions in those verses. And if you keep those three prepositions in your mind, you'll never get mixed up. You'll never get confused about how to be saved and the relationship of faith and works, and see how God's grace is so wonderful, so amazing, and so magnificent. What are those three prepositions? For by grace. The first preposition is by. For by grace are you saved through faith. The second preposition is through. By grace, through faith. Now, in verse 10, unto good works. Unto good works. All right, now here it is. Now watch it. By grace, through faith, unto good works. By, through, unto. Now remember that God showed grace to Noah. So how was Noah saved? By grace. I mean, he was saved by grace. This ark shows us that salvation is by grace. Now, look at it again. Genesis chapter 6 and verse 8, but Noah found grace in the eyes of the Lord. Look, if you will, in verse 18, but with thee will I establish my covenant, and thou shalt come into the ark, thou and thy sons and thy wife and thy sons' wives with thee. Now, I love And if you want to put a scripture by this, just put Romans chapter 3, verse 22 by this, where Romans 3, verse 22 says that we are justified freely by His grace. We are justified freely by His grace. The only way that anybody has ever been saved in the history of the world is by grace. Do you agree to that? I hope you will. God only has one plan of salvation from beginning to end, and that is grace. What is grace? That means that God just saves us apart from any works of our own, by any effort, by any good deeds. You're not saved by keeping the Ten Commandments. You're not saved by giving your money. You're not saved by being a good boy or girl. You're not saved by the sweat of your brow, but by the grace of Almighty God. Grace, G-R-A-C-E, just simply means God's riches at Christ's expense. It's by grace, folks, that you're saved. By grace. By grace. But now, wait a minute. By grace, through faith, you have got to get on board the good ship Grace. If you don't get on board, you're going down. You will not be an unsinkable saint. Now, in chapter 7 and verse 1, and the Lord said to Noah, come thou and thy house into the ark. Noah had to take that step of faith. Noah had to come into the ark. And that one step of faith is all it took to put Noah in the ark. God said to Noah, God said to Noah's family, come into the ark. And Noah said, just as I am, I come, I come.
0: Which reminds me of the hymn, just as I am, without one plea, but that thy blood was shed for me. O Lamb of God, I come. Have you come into the ark of safety? Are you resting securely in Jesus Christ? If not, you can do that right now. Call out to God wherever you are. Say something like this, O God in heaven, I know I've sinned, and I believe Jesus paid my sin debt on the cross. He spilled His blood for me. He took my punishment. And I have no other plea than the righteousness of Jesus today. So I want to rest securely in Him. I give you my life. Would you clean up me from the inside out, make me a new person? I acknowledge you as my Savior and as the Lord of all. In Jesus' name, amen. If you prayed a prayer like that just now, we are so thankful that you've become a part of the family of God. That is the purpose for which Love Worth Finding Ministries exists. It's our desire to share the truth of God's Word and help people around the world come to know Jesus Christ as Savior and Lord. Our web address is lwf.org, and our phone number is 1-877-LOVE-GOD. 1-877-568-3463. I'm Chris Fabry. Thank you for joining us. I do hope you'll tune in next time as we discover more about God's miraculous love worth finding. 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Thank you for listening. It's our hope that something you heard today has drawn you closer to the heart of God and to His Son, Jesus Christ. 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And our toll-free number is 1-877-LOVE-GOD. That's 1-877-568-3463. 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

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And let's see, I'd like to plant veggies and cut flowers, ride a horse, or bake pies, barbecue burgers. 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

0: This is Shauna on Johnny Erickson Tata Sharing Hope. Did you know that Johnny and I love old Western movies?
1: And maybe you do too. Movies like How the West Was Won or She Wore a Yellow Ribbon. I love that one. I love John Wayne in Rio Bravo or True Grit. Then there is that Henry Fonda classic, Fort Apache. I think I've seen that thing 10 times. Or his classic, The Oxbow Incident. Now, I know nowadays those cowboy movies look a little hokey. But my point here is, remember those scenes where they would all circle the covered wagons? They do it at nighttime so the wagons would form a barrier against wild animals or highway bandits, or maybe in the daytime if there was an Indian attack and the arrows were flying, again, the wranglers would quick tell the drivers to circle your wagons, and all the children and the women and the animals would be gathered in the center of the circle. That was a place of protection, a place of safety. The strong, taking their positions with guns and ammunition, were poised to fight on the outside, but the weak were put in the middle of the circle where it was safe. Got that picture? Remember what that looked like on the silver screen? Well, it is no stretch at all to say that it's a great illustration of Psalm 34, verse 7. Many scholars believe that David wrote that psalm when he was a fugitive, huddled up in his rocky cave near Adullam, away from his enemies. It was there he wrote Psalm 34, they say, comforting himself with these words. Get this. The angel of the Lord encamps around about them that fear him, and he delivers them. In other words, David looked up, and through faith he could see the Lord circling the wagons on his behalf. The Lord was round about him, positioning himself strong against David's enemies. And where did the psalmist see himself? He saw himself in the center of that circle of protection and strength, the Lord out there fighting and defending him. Alex McLaren wrote, "Our vision of God's presence takes the form which our circumstances most require." David's need was safety and protection. Therefore, he saw the encamping angel. So all of God's grace shapes its expression according to our need. So rich and varied are the aspects of God's grace that every person in every possible circumstance will find there just what is needed. God's armor fits every man who puts it on. His grace takes the shape that our circumstances most need. You know, like David, I want to be in the center of God's encampment. I want to feel encircled by the captain of the Lord's army and his angelic host. I'm assured that my enemy, the devil, he's going to have to force his way through that circle of protection before he can ever get to me, and I know that's certainly not going to happen. So if today you feel weak and overwhelmed by a devilish assault, if enemy arrows are flying everywhere and you're under attack, then rest assured, know that God has already circled the wagons. Psalm 34 says, "The angel of the Lord encamps around about them that fear him, and that angel delivers them." Isn't that a wonderful picture for you today? He's not only your protector, God is your deliverer.
0: Listening friend, I sure hope you're encouraged by this picture, this perspective on Psalm 34. It's the sort of thing we love doing here at Johnny and Friends, passing on the encouragement that God has given Johnny in her wheelchair. So, until our next program on Johnny Erickson Tata Sharing Hope, know that the angel of the Lord encamps around you. He's circling the wagons. And you know what? That's a message you'll hear often from us at Johnny and Friends, because we love sharing hope in every one of your hardships. And one more thing, Johnny and I would love to pray for you in your troubles. So share your prayer needs with us today at johnnyradio.org.

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0: Have you ever been there? Have you ever had the struggle with obedience out of fear of rejection, fear of hostility, fear even of danger to your life?
1: The struggle with fear is the root of so many sins, isn't it? Hello and welcome to this Tuesday edition of Renewing Your Mind. Yesterday, Dr. R.C. Sproul gave us a brief overview of his favorite Old Testament hero in his series on the life of David. Today, we pick up with the prophet Samuel being told by God to do something that will put his life in danger, something that would change David's life forever. 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
0: As we turn our attention now in this series on the life of David to the actual progress of his life, we notice at the very beginning that the Bible, as much space as it gives to the life of David, does not provide us with a birth or infancy narrative about him. Many of the heroes of the Old Testament have that information supplied for our knowledge of where they were born and so on. But we hear virtually nothing about David's birth except the comment that he makes in the Psalms when he says simply, "I was born in sin, and in sin did my mother conceive me." Doesn't say that he was born in Bethlehem or Anatoth or somewhere else. Where David thinks of his place of birth was in sin. He was acutely aware that the problem of sinful corruption was his from the moment of his birth, and even antedated that going back to the very time of conception. But we meet David in the Old Testament as a young man. And this comes to pass in a time of great crisis. And the crisis that introduces David in the Old Testament is the crisis of the kingship of Saul. Because Saul, who was anointed by Samuel to be the first king of Israel, proved to betray the trust that God had given to him to rule over the nation under the authority of God himself. Saul's corruption provoked a serious crisis, and we read in the end of chapter 15 of 1 Samuel these words, "Nevertheless, Samuel mourned for Saul, and the Lord regretted that he had made Saul king over Israel." And now chapter 16 begins with the words of God to Samuel. Hear what God says. "Now the Lord said to Samuel, 'How long will you mourn for Saul, seeing I have rejected him from reigning over Israel? Fill your horn with oil and go. I am sending you to Jesse the Bethlehemite, for I have provided myself a king among his sons.'" Do you hear what's going on here? Saul has become so corrupt that God is going to annul his monarchy. And he is going to transfer the kingship from Saul to someone else. Samuel's heart is broken because it was Samuel who anointed Saul. He had been God's representative in this process of the first coronation of a king of Israel. Imagine the pomp and the circumstance that attended that. I remember a few years ago, when Prince Charles married Princess Di. If my memory serves me right, and it doesn't always do that, The television broadcast of that event took place late at night or in the middle of the morning. And I know Vest and I were on the road someplace. We were staying in a hotel. And as is my custom, when nighttime falls, I go to bed. Not my wife. She sits up in a chair, props herself in front of the television set, and stays up half the night because she doesn't want to miss this contemporary event of the tremendous wedding between the royal prince and the princess. And think of the excitement at that time. And think of how that excitement has turned to scandal with the disintegration of that royal marriage. You might get some sense, but only a small taste, of how Samuel was feeling when after that marvelous day of coronation of Saul as king of Israel, Saul proves to be so corrupt that God repudiates his kingship. And Samuel's in mourning. As I said, he's brokenhearted over how these things had taken place. And in his grief, he's virtually paralyzed. He doesn't know what to do. And God comes to Samuel and says, what? Stop mourning for Saul. I've rejected Saul. We're going to change things. And then he says to Samuel, fill your horn with oil and go. We're going to do it again. We're going to find another king. And your job is to find that king that I have selected, that I have chosen, and to anoint him as the king of Israel. So when we go back to chapter 16, we see that God sends Samuel to Bethlehem, to the family of Jesse, saying to Samuel, I have provided myself a king from among his sons. And Samuel said, how can I do this? How can I go? If Saul hears about that, he will kill me. Isn't this characteristic of prophets in the Old Testament? You aren't serious, God, are you? You don't want me to do this. I mean, I don't mind preaching every Sabbath day and passing on some of these messages that you want me to give to the people, but enough is enough. This is politically unexpedient. This is politically incorrect to the highest magnitude. You want me to go and anoint another king while Saul is still on the throne? You must be kidding. If I do that, Saul will surely kill me. But the Lord said, take a heifer with you and say, I have come to sacrifice to the Lord. And then invite Jesse to the sacrifice, and I will show you what to do. Trust me, Samuel. You obey my commands. You don't have to know everything that's going to take place in advance. Look, I'm telling you, go to Bethlehem, go to the sons of Jesse, take a heifer, call for the sanctification of a feast and of an offering, and I'll show you what to do from that point on. I will show you what you shall do. You shall anoint for me the one that I name to you. Sometimes I love the terse way that the Bible gives us historical narratives. The economy of language. All the next verse says is, so Samuel went to Bethlehem. You better believe Samuel went to Bethlehem. It doesn't tell us anything about his further agonizing or what he was going through inside. It just simply says, so Samuel did what the Lord said, and he went to Bethlehem, and the elders of the town trembled at his coming. You know, Samuel was not known for being Mr. Milquetoast. He had already expressed the wrath of God and brandished the sword and had caused no small amount of consternation among the people. And he had a reputation as the former judge over all of Israel. And when the people in this little village of Bethlehem got the news that circulated like wildfire throughout the community, guess who's coming? Guess who I saw coming down the street, coming down the road into Bethlehem? Samuel. And what's the immediate reaction of the people? Uh-oh. Why is he coming here? We're in trouble. What did we do? The scriptures say they trembled when they heard of Samuel's coming. And they said, "Do you come peaceably?" And he said, to their everlasting relief, he said, "Peaceably I have come." And then he explains why he has come. "I have come to sacrifice to the Lord. Sanctify yourselves and come with me to the sacrifice." Oh, is that all, Samuel? You're just coming for a local visit, for priestly task, to offer a sacrifice on our altar at our local sanctuary? That's wonderful. Now they go around and say, "Hey, everybody, come into town. Samuel's here. He has graced us with his presence. He is now going to lead us in a time of sacrificial worship." So it was that when they came, they looked at Eliab and said, "Surely the Lord's anointed is before him." I said, "Oh, Samuel's looking for a new leader. It must be Eliab." Now, who in the world is Eliab? Does anybody out there know who Eliab is? Have you ever heard of Eliab? If you have, chances are you've forgotten. Because if we went on the street and said, "Who was Eliab?" how many people would be able to answer that question? If we at the same time went out and asked the question, "Who was King David?" virtually the whole world has some idea of who David was. But the people in that day, when they got wind of what was going on here and realized that Samuel was on a search, that he was looking for a replacement for Saul, that he was looking to anoint a new king over the nation, they all turned their eyes to Eliab. Why? Have you ever heard the phrase that we look on the outward appearances, but God looks upon the heart? Where does that come from? It comes directly and immediately from this incident. The Lord said to Samuel, "Do not look at the appearance or at his physical stature, because I have refused him. For the Lord does not see as man sees. For man looks at the outward appearance, but the Lord looks at the heart." So Jesse called Abinadab and made him pass in front of Samuel. And Samuel said, "Neither has the Lord chosen this one." And the parade then continues. And Jesse made Shaman pass by, and he said, "Neither has the Lord chosen this one." Well, we're 0-3. It's not Eliab. It's not Abinadab. It's not Shaman. Thus Jesse made 7 of his sons pass before Samuel. And Samuel said to Jesse, "The Lord has not chosen these." By now, Jesse and Samuel have to be wondering, what is going on here? We've just about exhausted the list of candidates. If the Lord hasn't chosen any of these, why am I here? Samuel has to be asking. And so Samuel said to Jesse, "Are all the young men here?" And Jesse said, well, there remains still the youngest. And there he is, keeping the sheep. You see, our youngest son, our little boy, surely that's not the one you're interested in. I've paraded all of his brothers in front of you. The youngest one's out doing his chores. He's out there taking care of the sheep. You see that one over there, over in the fields there, the one that's taking care of the lambs, the shepherd. But surely you can't be thinking of a shepherd to be elevated to the throne of Israel. And Samuel said to Jesse, send and bring him, for we will not sit down until he comes here. And so he was sent, and they brought him in. Now he was ruddy, with bright eyes, and good looking. Oh, no. I mean, what other kind of people do we exalt as heroes and call great in our society? But movie stars, because they're handsome, or the women, because they're beautiful. And here comes this lad, who's fair complected, and he's described as being handsome. And the Lord said, arise, anoint him, for this is the one. And you wonder sometimes why God does what he does the way that he does it. Why didn't he just say to Samuel in the first place, look, go over to Bethlehem. There's a young boy over there by the name of David. He's taking care of his father's sheep in the fields. He's the one that I have chosen to succeed Saul. I want you to go over there and anoint him king of Israel. Instead, we go through this drama where he doesn't tell Samuel who is the one. And I think if I can speculate at this point, in light of what the text says, that God, at the time that he's doing this, is teaching his people a lesson. That we look on the outward appearances. But when God looked at the sons of Jesse, he wasn't looking at their exploits, their age, their credentials. He was looking at their hearts. And he says to Samuel, when David appears, this is the one I have chosen. Anoint him. Then Samuel took the horn of oil and anointed him in the midst of his brothers. And the Spirit of the Lord came upon David. From that day forward. Do you remember when David fell into gross and heinous sin and composed Psalm 51, the greatest penitential psalm of all? When David cried out in his heart with brokenness and contrition, saying, a broken and contrite heart, O God, thou wilt not despise. If you desired sacrifices, I would give them. But the sacrifices of thee are a broken and contrite heart. Do you remember that? But remember that while David is busy confessing his sins in Psalm 51, he makes one poignant plea before God. Not only does he ask God to forgive him of his sins, to blot out his transgressions, and to make him clean, but he says, O God, take not thy Holy Spirit from me. David is thinking back to the day of his coronation, or his anointing, his consecration, for his role in life. This really is not his coronation by the people. Saul is still the king. And many, many years will pass between this moment and the day when David will in fact ascend to the throne. And through those days and those years that transpire, David will go through one crisis of faith after another, wondering if what happens here at Bethlehem will ever be realized in the history of Israel. But it was that day that God anointed him. And it was that day that God ordained him for this task. And it was that day that the Holy Spirit came and rested upon him, just as in the case of David's greater son. At the moment of his baptism, he was anointed by the Holy Ghost to be the Messiah and to be the King of the Kings and the Lord of the Lords, so that from the day Jesus was baptized in the Jordan until this present time, his ministry of kingship has continued. And in this moment, David, in the sight of God, became the king. Still a child, undeveloped, immature, but anointed, chosen, selected for his destiny. This portion of the history closes with these brief words. So Samuel arose and went to Ramah. Samuel went back home. His task was completed. He had done what God had commanded him to do. And a new king was anointed in Israel. I want us to look at one aspect of this narrative that we've just expounded. Not so much at what David does, because he's not yet a major player on the scene. But I want us to see the example of Samuel, who shrunk in fear before a command that was given to him by God. He was afraid for his life to do what God told him to do. Have you ever been there? Have you ever had the struggle with obedience out of fear of rejection, fear of hostility, fear even of danger to your life? Isn't that a common human experience? That we're willing to offer our praise and obedience to God as long as it doesn't cost us something, as long as it may not bring us personal harm. And Samuel himself trembled at the command of God. But what this story tells us is that he did his duty. He did what God told him to do. And what he called him to do was of monumental public significance. This was not obedience that Samuel could offer to God in a corner where it was safe. He had to stand publicly against the reigning king. And sometimes we are called to do that. And only you know where that call comes in your life.
1: That's true bravery, isn't it? How large God must have loomed in Samuel's heart for him to defy a king like that. May God and his glory loom large in all our hearts and help us to pursue extraordinary faithfulness. You've been listening to the second in a 15-part series on the life of David. If you grew up hearing David's story like I did, chances are a few defining moments come to mind. The giant Goliath, the shepherd boy, or even the words of Psalm 23. But this series explores lesser-known parts of David's life as well. 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Here's a preview.
0: here you see this giant of giants who is named the champion of the Philistine army. And he stood and cried out to the armies of Israel and said to them, "Why have you come but to line up for battle? Am I not a Philistine? And you the servants of Saul? Choose then a man for yourselves and let him come down to me. And if he is able to fight with me and kill me, then we will be your servants. But if I prevail against him and kill him, then you shall be our servants and serve us." The challenge is clear. Very plain. Let's duel it out.
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The Lord visited Sarah as he had said, and the Lord did to Sarah as he had promised. And Sarah conceived and bore Abraham a son in his old age at the time of which God had spoken to him. Abraham called the name of his son who was born to him, whom Sarah bore him, Isaac. And Abraham circumcised his son Isaac when he was 8 days old, as God had commanded him. Abraham was 100 years old when his son Isaac was born to him. And Sarah said, God has made laughter for me. Everyone who hears will laugh over me. And she said, who would have said to Abraham that Sarah would nurse children? Yet I have borne him a son in his old age. And the child grew and was weaned. And Abraham made a great feast on the day that Isaac was weaned. But Sarah saw the son of Hagar the Egyptian, whom she had borne to Abraham, laughing. So she said to Abraham, cast out this slave woman with her son, for the son of this slave woman shall not be heir with my son Isaac. But the thing was very displeasing to Abraham on account of his son. But God said to Abraham, be not displeased because of the boy and because of your slave woman. Whatever Sarah says to you, do as she tells you, for through Isaac shall your offspring be named. Scripture quotations are from the Holy Bible, English Standard Version, ESV, copyright 2001 by Crossway, a publishing ministry of Good News Publishers, used by permission, all rights reserved.

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favourite hymns. 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Life for James Montgomery was anything but easy. But God was calling James even though he was determined to do his own thing. But the turning point came when, in search for spiritual peace, he began attending a church where there were people whose first and foremost concern was the souls of others. And James found the reality of life with the Saviour Jesus through these friends. After handing over his poetic gift to be used by the Lord, he wrote many hymns. Bright and Joyful is the Morn is one of these, and the Celebration Choir sing it for us now.

The Lord Jesus wants to come into every person's life, but sometimes he has to wait until we are willing to let him in. Jesus said, "Behold, I stand at the door and knock. If anyone will open the door, I will come into him and sup with him, and he with me." Campbell Fountain sings the hymn, "The Saviour is waiting." The

Love Divine, All Loves Excelling, was written by Charles Wesley. In this hymn, Charles tells of God's love that came into the world in the person Jesus Christ. Charles writes, "Fix in us thy humble dwelling, all thy faithful mercies crown. Jesus, thou art all compassion, pure unbounded love thou art. Visit us with thy salvation. Enter every trembling heart."

Philip Bliss had very poor parents who couldn't give him much help in life. His love for music developed when, as a boy, he made for himself crude instruments fashioned from reeds found near his home. Philip sold fresh vegetables door to door to help the family, and one day, after finishing his round, he heard the sound of a piano. Now, that was his first introduction to real music. Later, Philip became the author of many hymns. One of them, a favourite, is I Will Sing of My Redeemer.

A dear friend sings our next hymn. She is Pearl Sumner. And Pearl is totally blind. Yet this didn't prevent Pearl from singing. All she wanted in life was that she should be like Jesus. Let's listen to her now as she sings the hymn, I Would Be Like Jesus.

A fearless gospel preacher was Dudley Ting. One day when visiting a farm, he was watching a thrashing machine at work. But somehow, his arm got caught in the machinery. His injury was so great that it became infected and he became very ill. Before he died, visiting friends asked Dudley what was most dear to his heart, and he whispered, "Let us all stand up for Jesus." George Duffield, one of Dudley's friends, wrote a poem with these words in mind. The outcome? Well, the hymn, "Stand Up, Stand Up for Jesus."

Horatio Palmer wrote the hymn Yield Not to Temptation. The story is told of a lady missionary who was invited to speak at a prison. Whilst there, a riot broke out, which prison officers could not control. Suddenly, the missionary began singing the hymn Yield Not to Temptation. And there was a lull, and one by one the prisoners joined in the song, and the riot ceased.

how sweet the name of Jesus sounds in a believer's ear. It soothes his sorrow, heals his wounds, and drives away his fear. These words were written by John Newton, the former slave trader, who found the true purpose of life when he asked Jesus Christ to forgive him of his sin and come into his life.

He, the pearly gates, will open so that I may enter in. For he purchased my redemption and forgave my sin. We close today with this hymn that's sung for us by the Crusader Men.

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You may contact Light for Life by phoning 06-35-35-343. That is 06-35-35-343, or by writing to Favourite Hymns, Post Office Box 4211, Palmerston North, New Zealand. And this is Lindsay Shotton saying goodbye, and may God bless you.

0: If you could be accounted righteous before God by doing good deeds, by giving your money, by helping the poor, by being religious, being kind, why did Jesus die? Why did he suffer on that cross? If you could be saved by your own righteousness, I submit to you that if you could be saved by doing good, then Calvary was the blunder of the ages. What is the purpose of the cross? Are you telling me that God would allow his dear, darling, precious son to die in unmentionable agony upon that cross when you could be saved without it? Friend, if that is true, I hate to meet that God in a dark alley. I have no respect for a God who would allow Jesus Christ to die that way upon the cross, to be butchered on a Roman cross, when you could be saved by just being good.
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1: Did you know that the Old Testament is one great illustration book of the wonderful, saving, amazing grace of God? And you'll never see salvation pictured more clearly than you do in Noah's Ark. Now, that ark is a picture of the Lord Jesus Christ, and I want you to see it. I want you to see the spiritual salvation that comes to all of those of us who need to flee the wrath of God that is coming on this world.
0: God's Word tells us that judgment for this world is sure to come. But you're about to hear Adrian Rogers share how you and your family can be safe and secure in these dangerous days as we listen to an important message on how to be an unsinkable saint. I'm Chris Fabry. Thanks for joining us here on Love Worth Finding, where we continue to learn how to weather the storms of life. Now, if you remember the story of Noah's Ark, you may recall God's promise that he would never again destroy the earth by flood. But we look around today and we see how wickedness abounds just as it did in the days of Noah. And we can't be sure how much longer God will be patient, for the Bible teaches that his judgment this time will come by fire. Yet God spared Noah and his family, and he can do the same for you. As you look around at all that's going on in the world, are you in despair? Do the events locally, nationally, or internationally have you fearful about what's ahead? Listen carefully as we hear Adrian Rogers teach from Genesis chapter 6 for this remarkable lesson about some unsinkable saints.
1: This is the story of the great flood and Noah's Ark. Now, can we believe this story, or is this just simply folklore? Folks, you can believe it. As a matter of fact, archaeologists tell us, as they study the histories of the great civilizations, every one of them have somewhere in the background a story of a great flood. Now, of course, sometimes the stories are garbled and mixed up because we have the true account in the Bible, but they all tell us that there must have been sometime, somewhere in this earth, a cataclysmic flood. But I don't depend upon archaeologists. I depend upon the Lord Jesus Christ to confirm this story. The Lord Jesus told us in Matthew chapter 24 and verse 37 that as it was in the days of Noah, it's going to be just before he comes back again. And I want to say to you that the days of Noah have returned to us right now. Now let's begin reading here in Genesis chapter 6, and I want to begin reading in verse 5. Look at it. And God saw that the wickedness of man was great in the earth, and that every imagination of the thoughts of his heart was only evil continually. And it repented the Lord God, or the Lord, that he had made man on the earth, and it grieved him in his heart. And the Lord said, I will destroy man whom I have created from the face of the earth, both man and beast and the creeping things and the fowls of the air, for it repenteth me that I have made them. But now here's our verse. Look at it. But Noah found grace in the eyes of the Lord. Now, ladies and gentlemen, that's the first time the word grace is used in the Bible. But Noah found grace in the eyes of the Lord. These are the generations of Noah. Noah was a just man and perfect in his generations. And Noah walked with God. And Noah begat three sons, Shem, Ham, and Japheth. The earth also was corrupt before God. And the earth was filled with violence. And God looked upon the earth, and behold, it was corrupt. For all flesh had corrupted his way upon the earth. And God said unto Noah, the end of all flesh is come before me. For the earth is filled with violence through them. And behold, I will destroy them with the earth. Make thee an ark of gopher wood. And I'm going to stop reading right there. But God said, Noah, I'm going to destroy the world because of its violence, because of its wickedness, because of its vileness. Make an ark of safety. Now, Jesus said, as it was in the days of Noah, it's going to be just before I come. Now, what were the days of Noah? Well, number one, they were days of apostasy. The faith that had been delivered to the prophet Abel and to Adam. This faith was now fading and receding from the earth, and people were believing ungodly philosophies. But not only was it a day of apostasy, it was a day of anarchy. Over and over in the scripture that we just read, violence filled the earth. And it was a day of wicked ideas. As a matter of fact, the Bible tells us, look in verse 5, and God saw that the wickedness of man was great in the earth. Now watch this. And every imagination of the thoughts of his heart was only evil continually. Now the word imagination here does not mean daydreams. It means wicked schemes. It speaks of philosophies. There were philosophers and idea people and politicians who were trying to remake and remold society in that day. And I'm telling you, we have that today in a way that we've never had before, don't we? We've come to a day when a man's word means absolutely nothing. Whether it's a treaty between nations, a marriage contract, a business contract, or a political speech, the imagination of men's heart were wicked continually before the Lord. And it had reached such a level that God says, I'm sorry that I made them. I'm going to have to judge the earth. And the same sins that produced the flood in Noah's day have reached up to heaven today. And God is going to judge the world one more time. It was water the first time. It will be fire the next time. But what did Jesus say that the days of Noah were like also? He said they were marrying and giving in marriage, eating and drinking. That is, they were going on with the same old round of life. And the problem in our society is today that we're standing right on the threshold of imminent judgment, but nobody seems to care. We just yawn in the face of God. Well, in these dangerous days in which we live, we need, and thank God we have, God's amazing grace, the grace of God. I love verse 8, where verse 8 says, but Noah found grace before God in the eyes of the Lord. There are three things I want to lay on your heart as we look in this chapter of the grace of God that brings salvation. God's marvelous, infinite, wonderful grace. You know, God wants us to be saved so much that He gives illustrations all over the Bible. Did you know that the Old Testament is one great illustration book of the wonderful, saving, amazing grace of God? And you'll never see salvation pictured more clearly than you do in Noah's Ark. And I want you to see it. I want you to see the spiritual salvation that comes to all of those of us who need to flee the wrath of God that is coming on this world. First of all, grace provides a Savior. Grace provides a Savior. Now, Noah needed to be saved. And so God told Noah in verse 14, prepare an ark. That ark is a picture of the Lord Jesus Christ. Pastor, are you sure? Yes, I'm sure. Simon Peter himself said in the New Testament that the ark was a type, a picture of the Lord Jesus Christ. And so if that ark is a picture of the Lord Jesus Christ, if grace provides a Savior, let's look at that ark and let's see what it's like. We stopped reading in verse 14. Let's start reading again in verse 14. God says to Noah, make thee an ark of gopher wood. Rooms shalt thou make in the ark, and shalt pitch it within and without with pitch. Now, think with me for just a moment about the security of this boat. God said, make it of gopher wood. Gopher wood is literally cypress. And that means that it is incorruptible. It won't rot. It won't decay. And then God says, pitch it within and without. What is pitch? It is gooey resin. It is tar. God said, now Noah, take this boat, make it of incorruptible wood, make it of cypress. And then he said, get you a big brush and just paint it all on the outside with pitch, with gooey tar. And then he said, Noah, get on the inside and paint it from top to bottom with pitch. Now, here's an interesting thing, folks. This is not the normal word for pitch. It's a word that is translated over 70 times in the rest of the Bible, atonement. Atonement, it's the same word, kafar. And what he says is, put atonement all over the outside of it. put atonement all over the inside of it. Just seal it. Now, what was that tar for? What was that resin for? What was that for? It's to keep the water out. Well, what is the water? The water was God's judgment. And not one drop could come through. Amen? Are you listening? This ark is a picture of the Lord Jesus Christ. He is what? He is the atonement for our sin. And friend, when you are in Jesus, not one drop of judgment can get to you. That's right. All right. Not one drop of judgment. A Sunday school teacher was asking the class, is there anything God cannot do? And a little girl said, yes, teacher, there's one thing God cannot do. The teacher said, there is. What is that? She said, God cannot see my sin through the blood of Jesus Christ. Yes, not one drop of judgment can come through. So think, first of all, about the security of the ship. And then, secondly, I want you to think about the sufficiency of the ship. Continue to read in verse 14 and 15. He says in verse 14, make rooms in it. Make rooms in it. And then in verse 15, and this is the fashion which thou shalt make of it. The length of the ark shall be 300 cubits. The breadth of it, 50 cubits. And the height of it, 30 cubits. Friend, there are 3 million cubic feet of space in the ark. And this ship was sufficient for all that would come aboard. He said, make rooms in the ark. Now, come up close. I want to tell you something else. Not only is this ship secure, but this ship is sufficient. And I'm going to tell you today that God sent me here to tell you there's room on that ark for you. He's made a room for you. There is room at the cross for you. Thank God for the sufficiency of this boat. Then the next thing I want you to notice is the shape of it. Look again, if you will, in verse 15. He speaks of the length. He speaks of the width. He speaks of the depth. But notice, he doesn't say that it has a prow. He doesn't say that it has a stern. As a matter of fact, it is built like an ancient coffin. Very interesting. The ancients used to build their coffins out of cypress wood because cypress wood would not decay. And they tell us now, archaeologists tell us, these are the dimensions of a coffin. Why? Because we're buried with Christ when we come into His death. And when Noah came into that ark, there are pictures of the Lord Jesus. We are buried with Him by baptism. And so that ark, the very shape of it, it didn't have a prow. It didn't have a stern. Do you know why? It didn't have a helm. There was no way that it could be guided. There was no helm, no human hand upon it. Look, if you will, in verse 16. A window shalt thou make in the ark, and in a cubit shalt thou finish it above. And the door of the ark shalt thou set in the side thereof, with lower, second, and third stories shalt thou make it. Now here's the ark. It's like a great coffin. It doesn't have a prow. It doesn't have a stern. It doesn't have a helm because it's under the control of Almighty God. It is keeping the judgment waters out. And God says, put a door in the side. And God says, Noah, I'll take care of the door. Put a window in the ceiling. You take care of the window. What's all this about? Well, that door is the door that God sealed. And when God sealed it, nobody could open it. But the window, Noah could open and he could look up. You see, what are we? We are in Christ, sealed by the Holy Spirit of God. And it is in Jesus that we know God the Father. Is that not true? That when we come into Him, we're closed in to look up. You know God through Christ. And when God shut the door and opened the window, He said, from now on, Noah, you're to be heavenly minded. You're to be heavenly minded. The way that we look into heaven is through Jesus Christ, the ark of safety. And then look, if you will, now in verses 17 through 21. I'll just fast forward down to verse 21. And take thou unto thee of all food that is eaten. Thou shalt gather it to thee, for it shall be for food to thee and for them. Think not only about the security of the ark and the sufficiency of the ark and the shape of the ark, but think of the sustenance of the ark. He says, I'm going to feed you in here, Noah. You come into me, and I'm going to take care of all of your needs. When you come to Jesus, not only do you have security, but you have sufficiency. You have shelter and substance in the Lord Jesus. And I'm here to tell you, I've been on this road for a long time, and I am glad to testify that not only does Jesus save, Jesus satisfies. Isn't that true? I mean, those of you who know the Lord Jesus, doesn't the captain set a good table? Does not the captain set a good table? And he says, you just take aboard this ark everything that you will need to sustain life. Now think not only the sustenance of this wonderful good ship Grace, but also think of the schedule of it. Notice in chapter 8 and verse 4, and the ark rested in the seventh month on the 17th day of the month upon the mountains of Ararat. Now why is that in the Word of God? You know, you might just read that and just blow past it. But it speaks of when the ark came to rest, when the ark arrived at its destination place after having been steered and guided by God through that flood. Now, the first month in the Jewish calendar is October. The seventh month is April. Now, if you start in October and count to the seventh month, as the Bible says that the ark rested on the seventh month, that's the month of April. The 17th day of the month, that's when it says it rested on the 17th day of the month. Do you know what April the 17th is? Folks, that's 3 days after Passover. That's the day that Jesus came out of the grave. That's when the ark rested on Mount Ararat. 3 days after Passover, Jesus rested and stood as that ark stood upon Mount Ararat. Jesus stood in resurrection after having taken all of the floodwaters of God's wrath for me and for you upon that cross. Isn't the Bible wonderful? Thank God for this book. Thank God for this ark. You see, thank God for God's amazing grace. Verse 8 says, and Noah found grace in the eyes of the Lord. And what does grace do? Grace provides a Savior. Grace provides a Savior. Friend, there's an ark of safety for you today, and His name is Jesus. He's the ark of safety. Grace provides a Savior. Second thing I want you to see today, not only does grace provide a Savior, but if grace provides a Savior, then grace provides salvation. That follows, doesn't it? Why do we have a Savior? So we can be saved. Now, how do you get on board the ark? How are you saved? Well, I'm going to show you something in this passage that will remind you of the great passage on salvation that's found in Ephesians 2, 8 through 10. Now, here's what it says. For by grace are you saved through faith, and that not of yourselves, it is the gift of God, not of works, lest any man should boast, for we are what? His workmanship, created in Christ Jesus unto good works, which God hath before ordained that we should walk in them. Those are great verses. And there are three prepositions in those verses. And if you keep those three prepositions in your mind, you'll never get mixed up. You'll never get confused about how to be saved and the relationship of faith and works, and see how God's grace is so wonderful, so amazing, and so magnificent. What are those three prepositions? For by grace. The first preposition is by. For by grace are you saved through faith. The second preposition is through. By grace, through faith. Now, in verse 10, unto good works. Unto good works. All right, now here it is. Now watch it. By grace, through faith, unto good works. By, through, unto. Now remember that God showed grace to Noah. So how was Noah saved? By grace. I mean, he was saved by grace. This ark shows us that salvation is by grace. Now, look at it again. Genesis chapter 6 and verse 8, but Noah found grace in the eyes of the Lord. Look, if you will, in verse 18, but with thee will I establish my covenant, and thou shalt come into the ark, thou and thy sons and thy wife and thy sons' wives with thee. Now, I love, and if you want to put a scripture by this, just put Romans chapter 3, verse 22 by this, where Romans 3, verse 22 says that we are justified freely by His grace. We're justified freely by His grace. The only way that anybody has ever been saved in the history of the world is by grace. Do you agree to that? I hope you will. God only has one plan of salvation from beginning to end, and that is grace. What is grace? That means that God just saves us apart from any works of our own, by any effort, by any good deeds. You're not saved by keeping the Ten Commandments. You're not saved by giving your money. You're not saved by being a good boy or girl. You're not saved by the sweat of your brow, but by the grace of Almighty God. Grace, G-R-A-C-E, just simply means God's riches at Christ's expense. It's by grace, folks, that you're saved. By grace. By grace. But now, wait a minute. By grace, through faith, you have got to get on board the good ship grace. If you don't get on board, you're going down. You will not be an unsinkable saint. Now, in chapter 7 and verse 1, and the Lord said to Noah, come thou and thy house into the ark. Noah had to take that step of faith. Noah had to come into the ark. And that one step of faith is all it took to put Noah in the ark. God said to Noah, God said to Noah's family, come into the ark. And Noah said, just as I am, I come, I come.
0: Which reminds me of the hymn, just as I am, without one plea, but that thy blood was shed for me. O Lamb of God, I come. Have you come into the ark of safety? Are you resting securely in Jesus Christ? If not, you can do that right now. Call out to God wherever you are. Say something like this, O God in heaven, I know I've sinned, and I believe Jesus paid my sin debt on the cross. He spilled His blood for me. He took my punishment. And I have no other plea than the righteousness of Jesus today. So I want to rest securely in Him. I give you my life. Would you clean up me from the inside out, make me a new person? I acknowledge you as my Savior and as the Lord of all. In Jesus' name, amen. If you prayed a prayer like that just now, we are so thankful that you've become a part of the family of God. That is the purpose for which Love Worth Finding Ministries exists. It's our desire to share the truth of God's Word and help people around the world come to know Jesus Christ as Savior and Lord. Our web address is lwf.org, and our phone number is 1-877-LOVE-GOD, 1-877-568-3463. I'm Chris Fabry. Thank you for joining us. I do hope you'll tune in next time as we discover more about God's miraculous love worth finding. 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Thank you for listening. It's our hope that something you heard today has drawn you closer to the heart of God and to His Son, Jesus Christ. 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

This is John MacArthur with more Portraits of Grace. All Christians have the amazing privilege of being the beneficiaries of a rich and exciting spiritual inheritance. Hebrews 9:15 says that Christ is the mediator of a new covenant in order that those who have been called may receive the promise of the eternal inheritance. Well, at times we all have a tendency to forget that we are children of the King, and we act as if this world is all we have to live for. But one day, we all will be what God created us to be and will know the full glory of our inheritance. In the meantime, focus on your future inheritance and praise God for it. That'll help you see beyond your present circumstances. You'll find joy in that. This is John MacArthur praying you're continuing to be portraits of grace.

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Well, isn't it a strange story? These seven brief verses from 2 Kings chapter 6. We're confronted with this accident that happens. Someone's chopping down a tree, and as he wields his axe, the head flies off and lands in the Jordan River. And then if that isn't strange enough to have recorded in the scriptures, we're then told that it floated. And the man who lost his axe reached out his hand and took it again. What a strange story to find in the Bible. Now, most miracles are strange, I acknowledge that. They typically override natural laws. And that's unexpected. That's strange. But nevertheless, this seems to be a kind of, well, an ordinary sort of event that turns into an extraordinary event. I mean, after all, we've all lost things. And here's someone who loses something and is given it back in this miraculous way. And so I think we ought to ask the question, why is this story in the Bible? After all, we can be sure that the narrator isn't simply filling up space. It's not a big hole filler, is it? Seven verses. We could easily have done without it in a book of, what is it, 24, 25 chapters. And yet the narrator has chosen to include this passage. And we know that all scripture is breathed out by God and is profitable for us. And so we must ask, what is it that the narrator wants us to learn from this passage? Why did he include it? He has a purpose. What is his purpose? Why should we consider this? Well, to help us in understanding the author's purpose, we should remember the audience for whom he is first writing. Of course, God in his sovereignty intends his word to be useful to people in every generation and in every situation, every circumstance and every culture. And so we know that in God's sovereignty, this passage is intended for us here this evening. But the narrator was writing this down with a particular audience in mind. And that audience were the people who were held captive in Babylon, or who had just returned back to the promised land after their captivity in Babylon, in the early days of repopulating and rebuilding that nation as their own. And so it's into that circumstance that the narrator is writing this passage. A people who are held captive, a people who have been humiliated, the once great nation of Israel, to whom the nations brought tribute in the days of David and of Solomon, is now reduced to captivity in a far-off land. They are demoralized and despondent. And this book of Kings is intended to remind them of the context, the background to their current circumstances, and to encourage them with the reality of the God whom they serve. And particularly these early chapters of 2 Kings present us with a series of stories that show us something about the God of Israel. That for the Israelites in captivity or newly returned to the promised land while still in its weakened state, these stories were intended to encourage them, to revive their spirits, to fill them with great views of a great God who was in their lives and under the ebb and flow of their circumstances is working out his purposes.
And so I want to draw from this passage three lessons that they would have been helped by and that may help us also. And the first isn't directly related to the miracle itself, but really to the circumstances of the miracle. We're told that the sons of the prophets said to Elisha, "See, the place where we dwell under your charge is too small for us." The sons of the prophets, we are to understand, were prophets in training. There was a school of the prophets, and Elisha was the instructor. And here were young men who were being equipped to be the mouthpiece of God for the people of Israel in these days. And of course, these days are dark days, the days in which Elisha lived and his predecessor Elijah. They were dark days in Israel. They were days in which the true worship of God had been outlawed to all intents and purposes. It had been replaced by a syncretistic religion that incorporated the worship of golden calves, one in the south of the country and one in the north of the country, as emblems of God's presence. And through that means the worship of the nations around them and the worship of Yahweh, the God of Israel, had been sort of mingled and meshed together into this idolatrous religion. And alongside that, there was the worship of Baal going on and of Ashtoreth. So there were the worship of the false gods of the people who had first dwelt in this land. And all of that dominated the religious life of the Israelites. These were the circumstances in which Elijah and then Elisha lived. It was a spiritually barren climate for them. And yet, under these circumstances, it seems that the number of the sons of the prophets, the school of the prophets that Elisha ran, was growing. That despite the idolatry, despite the false worship, those who truly loved God and desired to know God and to worship God and to make God known were multiplying. Now, I'm not saying that there was a great revival in the land so that thousands were coming along, but ones and twos were coming along, and they were seeking out Elisha, and they were seeking tuition from him so that they might know God's word and know God's ways and perhaps go back to their hometowns and their home territories and tell others of the true and living God whom their fathers had worshipped but who was now almost forgotten in the land. And in the midst then of this darkness, the grace of God is revealed. He hasn't left them, as we saw when Elijah ascended up to heaven in that whirlwind, as the chariots came that Elisha saw, and Elijah was gone, but God was not gone. The God of Elijah still ruled as sovereign over Israel, even though the king of Israel was worshipping false gods and did not acknowledge him. Yahweh was still in control. He was still there and he still had his people. His grace is evident in the fact that additions were coming to this prophetic school and it required enlargement. They say it's too small for us. Let's go to the Jordan and let's make a new place for us there. What an encouragement that must have been to Elisha in those dark days. What an encouragement it must have been to those students in that seminary to see it growing despite the fact that there was false religion all around them that would seek to stamp them out, to annihilate them. And yet there they are, even in spiritually dark days. The Lord has his people. And that's always been the case. That while the church
may be pressed into a corner. It may even be driven underground, as it were, as it was in the days of Elijah, where the prophets were hidden away in caves. Nevertheless, the Lord has his people. He keeps them safe. We think of our own recent history and under the communism in Eastern Europe, and now in places like China, where the Church of Jesus Christ is persecuted. Nevertheless, it's growing by God's grace. And there may be far more than we think, even in such places where it's illegal to profess the name of Christ and to make him known to others. There may be far more than we think. We think of Elijah in his day and how he bemoaned the lack of followers of God, that he was the only one who was standing up, standing in public to proclaim the name of God. And God told him that there were 7,000 in Israel. Not just the 50s and the 100s hidden away in the caves that Elijah knew about, but many hundreds more scattered throughout the nation who had not bowed the knee to Baal or those golden calves, who were loyal to the living God. God has his people, and they may be far more than we think. We think about the days of the Lord Jesus Christ as he went around ministering in different parts of Judea and of Galilee. And there's an incident recorded. It's an interesting incident that Mark records in chapter 9. And in verses 38 through 40, we're told that John said to Jesus, "Teacher, we saw someone casting out demons in your name. We tried to stop him because he was not following us." But Jesus said, "Do not stop him, for no one who does a mighty work in my name will be able soon afterward to speak evil of me. For the one who is not against us is for us." So even then, even in the embryo of the church, as it were, the disciples were having their minds expanded in their understanding, that it wasn't just that little group of disciples that had attached themselves to Jesus and walked around with him wherever he went, but there were others who recognized Christ and his authority and were doing works that were being blessed of God. We know that there were others who took the name of Jesus to cast out demons, and the demons turned on them because they didn't know God and they weren't true worshippers of God. And it may surprise us that, well, because people haven't attached themselves to us, that they're actually true followers of Christ. We mustn't be so arrogant as to think that we are the only true church, or ours is the only true fellowship of churches. But God has his people, even in these days that we refer to as days of small things. God has his people. The grace of God is at work in the darkness of our society, in the darkness of our world. And we mustn't think that all we can see of God's kingdom is all that there is of God's kingdom. That must have been an encouragement to the people who would have been reading this and thinking about what it signified. There they were in captivity in Babylon, but God has his people, and even in the direst of circumstances, his people are growing. And he is directing them and guiding them and providing for them and equipping them. It must have been a great encouragement for those who returned to the promised land and saw Jerusalem in ruins and the temple destroyed. In such dark days, there had been dark days that had led to the destruction of the temple and the ruin of Jerusalem. But God had been at work even then. He had had his people even then. And so it is that
Stories like this, where we see, catch a glimpse of God's grace in the darkness, that encourage us in our times of difficulty, when we feel as though we're the only ones and there are no others who are faithful and true to our God. He has his people. He is working in his church. The second thing that we can note and be encouraged by in this story is the presence of God with his people. So the prophets decide, these student prophets, that they need a bigger place. And they decide that somewhere near the Jordan will be an ideal location for it. And so they get permission from their tutor to go and to build a new seminary on the banks of the Jordan. And one of them asks, "Be pleased to go with your servants." And he says, "I will go." Elisha will go with them. Wouldn't have been much of a seminary, really, would it, without the tutor there? There's no internet in those days, no live streaming of lectures. They were coming to, presumably, they're in Gilgal at this time. They're coming there because Elisha is there. Their numbers have increased because Elisha is there. He is the man of God. And he's frequently described to us here in these stories as the man of God, because he is the mouthpiece of God. He is the one who speaks God's word. He is the one who reveals God's truth. And it is in this situation then, with Elisha as the mouthpiece of God, that this one student says, "Come with us." They want Elisha with them because they want God's word with them. They want Elisha with them because they want God's presence with them. Without his presence, without Elisha's presence, the seminary would have been useless. Without God's presence, the word would have been powerless. And so in this story, Elisha goes with them. Even before the seminary has been built, maybe he himself wields an axe alongside the others, or perhaps he is only overseeing operations. Well, whether supervisor or builder, he is there in their midst. That is where they want him. And what an encouragement that must have been to them, to have Elisha, the man of God, there in the midst of the building site, to have his presence with them. And an even greater blessing, to know God's presence in the midst. Centuries earlier, as the people of Israel were gathered at Mount Sinai, they had done a very foolish thing. Having received the Ten Commandments by the mouth of God speaking audibly from the mountain, and hearing those commands, "You shall have no other God before me. You shall not worship by means of graven images." Within a few days, they have persuaded Aaron to fashion a golden calf that they might bow down and worship it. And so the wrath of God is kindled against Israel. And he speaks to Moses about the situation and tells him he's going to destroy them. Moses appeals to God on behalf of the Israelites and stands as a mediator between them and intercedes on their behalf. And God approves his intercession and hears his request and determines not to destroy them after all. And then he says he's going to send Moses on his way with the people of Israel. But Moses says in Exodus chapter 33 that if God will not go with them, then there's no point them going. He says in verse 15, "If your presence will not go with me, do not bring us up from here." There's no point us going, he says.
if you will not go with us. It is no point us being called the people of God if God is not present with us. And so God goes with Israel. Even though they'd done such a foolish sin, even though they had blatantly turned away from the very commands of God that they had heard with their own ears, God was merciful. And God's presence continued with his people. And for the people of Israel, captive in Babylon, having been reminded of the reason why they were there, because they were sinners, because they'd rebelled against God, because they'd worshipped golden calves and idols, to hear of the reality of God's presence among people in dark days. What an encouragement. Come with us. The sons of the prophet say to Elisha, and he says to them, I will go. In effect, he is saying, God is with you. God will accompany you. It is noteworthy that these students seek the approval of God's messenger for their plans. They've worked out what needs to be done, but they need the assurance of Elisha that what they deem is appropriate is actually right. And he gives them his approval. Go, he says. Fulfill this plan, he says. But not only that, he's willing to go with them as well. And whatever is done in life must be done with the approval of God, if we are to have the presence of God. Now in James chapter 4, James speaks about the plans that people make, and the fact that we can make plans, but we do not know what is going to happen. And in verse 15 of James chapter 4, he says, you ought to say, if the Lord wills, we will live and do this or that. We must acknowledge God in our plans and recognize his sovereignty. But more than that, we must ensure that our plans are not contrary to God's will. It's not good enough to say, well, I'll do this, I'll do that, and if God's will wills, he may bless me in this or that, when God has already spoken to that and said, that is not the kind of lifestyle you should be leading. That isn't the way that you should be living. We cannot expect God's blessing under those circumstances. And in a sense then, these students are saying to Elisha, is this a good thing that we desire to do? Does this meet with your approval? Does this meet with the approval of God? And he says, yes, it does, you go. And they ask him, will you go with us then? And he says, yes, I will go. And we can be assured that God will not go with us where he has already said we ought not to go. We make our plans according to God's sovereignty and in accordance with his revealed will. And when we are in his will, we can be assured of his presence. And remember, this is written to the people in Babylon, or recently returned after the captivity. And these people will undoubtedly know of men like Daniel and of Shadrach, Meshach and Abednego. Those men who were high officials in the land, and yet they were Jews. They were loyal to the God of Israel. And every Israelite must have known of them. And no doubt the stories that attached to those names were circulating in Babylon and among the people who returned to the promised land. And you know the stories of Daniel in the lion's den in particular,
and his three friends in the furnace. And you know that while Daniel was in the lion's den, God was with him there. And as his three friends were in the furnace, God was with them there. And they had such great confidence in God that the God would be with them in the lion's den or in the furnace. Why? Because they were living God's will. They were loyal to the Lord. They were conducting themselves in a way that glorified him. They were showing their subjection to him as King of Kings and Lord of Lords. They bowed to him rather than bowing to Nebuchadnezzar. And because of that, they were certain God would be with them. The presence of God with his people is a treasure that we shouldn't easily relinquish. And we can be assured that God will be with us when we seek his will and we walk in it. Then there's a third thing that we can learn from this little story, and that is the compassion of God for the helpless. And now we come to the main part of the story, I suppose. The axe, or the axe head, that falls into the Jordan River. You hear the cry of this student who's been felling a log, and suddenly the axe head shoots off the end of the staff, and there it goes into the water, kasplosh, and it sinks, and it's lost in the mud at the bottom of the river. But it's worse than that. The axe doesn't belong to him. Alas, my master, it was borrowed. And that may not mean very much to us. One commentator puts it like this, I'm embellishing it slightly, but he says it would be more like, for us, you borrow your neighbour's car and you write it off. You know, they were in the early days of the Iron Age at this time. Axe heads would have been valuable property. And a neighbour has lent this young student his axe. And he's lost it in the river. And he's obviously poor himself, otherwise he wouldn't have had to borrow an axe, would he? But this isn't something that he can easily replace. It seems such a small thing. And the accident is a kind of, well, I wouldn't say it happens every day, but similar things happen every day. As I said earlier, we all lose things. And sometimes we lose valuable things. It's just, well, it's just a part of life, isn't it? You lose it, you move on. You make the best of the situation that you can. This young man would probably have had to work his time for his neighbour to recover the value of the axe. Time missed in the seminary, perhaps. Well, he's afflicted by this. His conscience pricks him that he cannot return what had been borrowed. And the man of God, Elisha, asks him, where does it fall? And he points it out. And Elisha cuts off a stick, throws it in the water, and suddenly the axe head is floating there. It's a hopeless situation, and yet God comes through. The prophet is present to perform God's works. What if that student hadn't said earlier on, you'll go with us, won't you? Elisha might not have been there to have performed this miracle and saved this young man the embarrassment and the loss of time and money. But it is no accident. For God is at work in every situation and every circumstance of life. But the interesting thing is here, you see, that this, in a sense,
I've already emphasised that the axe was of more value than it would be to us. You know, we just go off to Mitre 10 or Bunnings and buy a new one. Simple enough. We don't have to commission a blacksmith to make one at great expense. And while I've said that, nevertheless, I've also said this is an everyday kind of mundane sort of occurrence. You know, this isn't the raising of a son who has died. This isn't the miraculous provision for a widow and her sons to keep them alive and to provide for their future. This isn't the healing of a man who is afflicted by leprosy, even if he is a foreigner. You know, this is just an everyday thing. No one's life is at stake in this situation. No one's future is at stake in this situation. And yet God comes to it. And God works in it. For God has compassion for the helpless in every circumstance of life, not just in the big issues. And we may feel at times, even in our praying, oh, you know, God won't be interested in this. I won't take this. I won't pray about this because it's just a little thing. But we can say, take everything to God in prayer. The little things as well as the big things. He has compassion for us in all of our anxieties. Not just in the major events of our lives or the major sorrows or the major afflictions, but in every circumstance. And so it was on this occasion that as a young man went to cut down a tree, it happened that his axe head fell into a river. Just a chance event. A happenstance, as it may be called, and God is present in the happenstances of our lives. And he is not only present in them, but he is in control of them, and he is working out his purposes in them. Here is a lesson for the people of Israel in captivity. That there isn't any circumstance of their lives that is below God's interest. That everything that is happening to them, God is aware of, and God is able to answer their cries and to help them in their needs. What an encouragement for those who return to the promised land, to the ruined city of Jerusalem and the destroyed temple. That God is interested in the circumstances of their lives and the difficulties that they would face day by day, trying to eke out an existence while rebuilding that city and their lives in that land. He's interested in the small things as well as the big things. And there are no accidents that happen in any aspect of our lives, as God works out his purposes for us. When we turn to the New Testament and to the book of Acts, of course we have many stories in the book of Acts, the history of the early church. But here's an interesting little bit of food for thought in Acts chapter 17. In verse 16, we're told that Paul was in Athens, and we're told while Paul was waiting for the others, for Silas and Timothy, to come and join him, his spirit was provoked within him as he saw the city was full of idols. So he reasoned in the synagogue with the Jews and the devout persons, and in the marketplace every day with those who happened to be there. Now, Paul is waiting. For some reason, Silas and Timothy have perhaps been delayed in joining him there in Athens and continuing on their missionary journey together. And while he's waiting there, Paul's spirit is provoked as he sees all the idolatry around him, and he begins to speak to people in the synagogue and in the marketplace.
And there, in the marketplace, you know, there are people who just happened to be there. Did you notice the language that is used? They just happened to be there. People from within the city, they'd gone there to get their groceries on that particular morning, and they catch a word from someone speaking over in the corner there, and it catches their attention, and they walk over there. They get a little bit closer because of all the clatter and the clamour of the people around them. They listen intently, and then they're drawn into what Paul is saying, and they want to know more. There's someone who's come in from the country. It's not their usual day to come in, but they've lost their axe head and they have to buy a new one. And so they happen to be in the market in Athens. And they listen to Paul. And he's preaching and he's teaching about Jesus of Nazareth. And he claims that he's the Son of God who came into the world to save sinners. And you don't have to be a Jew. And you don't have to be a citizen of Israel in order to benefit from this Jewish man's salvation that has been provided. But it is for all people of all walks of life and from every ethnicity. Anyone who recognizes that they're a sinner who has rebelled against their Creator and does not honor and glorify him as he ought to be honored and glorified. And by trusting in this Jesus of Nazareth, salvation can be procured, because Jesus Christ came into the world to save sinners and paid the penalty for their sins by dying on the cross. And here's someone who is listening intently to this message. And they just happened to be there. Or was it chance that they happened to be there? No, indeed, it was God who was in control. And whatever the circumstances were that happened to bring that person to that marketplace on that particular day, at that particular time, to catch a sound of a new preacher's voice and to draw them over to him to listen to this message, God was in control. And so in the remainder of the chapter, the events unfold and Paul finds himself in the Areopagus because people have heard him. The philosophers have heard him. They say, the marketplace is no place for you. Come to our place. Speak to us. And so he goes there and he speaks to them and he tells them of Jesus, who has come into this world to save sinners, and whom God has approved by raising him from the dead. And at the end of the chapter we're told, well, when they heard of the resurrection of the dead, some mocked. But others said, we'll hear you again about this. Some men joined him and believed. And it was all chance, of course, wasn't it? It all just happened that way. No, God was at work. God had brought them there. God had brought Paul there. God had delayed Silas and Timothy so that Paul went about doing other things from those that he had planned. God orchestrated all of these events to do them good and to expand his kingdom. For salvation truly is in God's hands. But this story tells us that the whole of life is in God's hands too. Every circumstance of our lives is in God's hands. He is working out his purposes for the good of those who love him. He is working out his purposes to bring glory to his name. And so the God who has saved us by his grace through the offering of Jesus Christ on the cross for our sins, we're told, in him we will receive all things. Everything that we need. There will be nothing lacking in our lives. Sometimes we feel there are things lacking. But in God's mind, he has everything in control. Every circumstance of our lives is in control, his control. God is sovereign over every event, whatever happens, whatever circumstances. You know you're here this evening because God brought you here this evening. You say, no, Mom and Dad brought me here this evening. Ah, I know that.
But you know why Mum and Dad brought you here this evening? Because many years ago, God brought them to hear about Jesus in his sovereignty. He intervened in their lives.

0: So the question must arise, what are you going to do about it? That God has brought you here and you have heard this message this evening, and you are being called this evening to turn away from your sins and to trust in the Lord Jesus Christ. It's a message that most of you have heard so many times. But are you really hearing it? And maybe today, this day, is the day then you will hear it, not only with your ears, but with your mind and your heart. And you will turn from your sins and trust in Jesus, and you will forever say, thanks be to God for that day when God took me to that place to hear that message that I might be saved. We can trust the God of every happenstance. He is working out his purposes for his people. Let's pray. Almighty God, we thank you that you are in control. For if you were not in control, if it was left to us, what a mess our lives would be. As it is, we too often try to take things under our control and mess things up, but you're a God who in the darkness of our folly is still gracious. And through your presence, you bring your compassion into our lives. And such kindness overflows from you to us. And we are grateful. Lord, help us to see your hand at work in our lives day by day. In the big things, but also in the little things. And even when we don't know why things are happening the way that they are, help us to trust you that you are working out your purposes, and your purposes are always for good for your people. And it may be that in the circumstances of our lives, in frustrating circumstances, you are working out your purposes to save someone else. That we will be in a place where we speak a word about Jesus and someone hears it for the first time and turns and trusts. What a glorious thing it is that you are working in every circumstance of our lives for your glory and for your people's eternal good. May we rest content in this. We ask in Jesus' name. Amen.
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0: Let us run with endurance the race that is set before us, looking to Jesus, the founder and perfecter of our faith. There's coming a day for believers when life's race will end. That day is the Christian's bright hope, the day Jesus returns. That day will be like no other before or since. And because the scripture cannot be broken, that promised day is an absolute certainty. From the Moody Church in Chicago, this is Running to Win with Dr. Erwin Lutzer, whose clear teaching helps us make it across the finish line. We're in a series on Christ among other gods, showing why Christ is supreme. Today, Pastor Lutzer begins his final message, a look at Christ's extraordinary return.
1: In the Hofburg Library in Vienna, Austria, there is a spear believed by many to be the one that was used by the Roman soldier who pierced Christ's side. When Adolf Hitler was in his early 20s and was spending his life there in Vienna, sketching and drawing some diagrams and selling them so that he could live, he spent a lot of time in the Hofburg studying Eastern occultism, and he became mesmerized by this spear. In fact, what happened is he was there studying when a tour guide said to some of the guests, "Whoever unlocks the mystery of that spear will rule the world." That, said Hitler, that remark changed his life. He began to study the spear and discovered that there were many spears that claimed to be the one that was used to pierce Christ's side. But nevertheless, he concluded that indeed this was the one, and it had mystical, awesome, occult powers. It is said that Hitler would sometimes stand before the spear, inviting its spirit to possess him. One observer said that as he would stand there, it would be as though he was engulfed in ectoplasmic light, absolutely taken over by the spear and its power. Later on, when Hitler went to Munich, it is there that he became introduced to the deepest levels of occult transformation. And when he marched into Austria later without a shot, he went into the Hofburg and took that spear and held it to his bosom. The spear was then taken to St. Catherine's Church during the Second World War, that is in Nuremberg, and you can believe this or not, but through a fluke, fell into the hands of Americans on the very day when Hitler committed suicide in his bunker in Berlin. One of the things about Hitler that I believe is that somehow he is a prototype of Antichrist. Antichrist will come and march onto the world scene after there will be an economic collapse and there will be great need for powerful and strong leadership. He is one who will be able to do economic miracles, transforming a depressed economy into a very buzzing economy. And he shall always speak peace, but at the same time be preparing for war. I find it interesting that the very last battle on planet Earth, at the very wrap-up of history as we know it, is basically a religious war. It is a war between all the forces of Antichrist and all of the gods that follow him. And then it will be a battle between all those false religions and Jesus Christ, King of Kings and Lord of Lords. And the final battle answers the question, which God is true? Which God reigns? If you've been with us, you know that this is the number 8 in a series of messages entitled Christ Among Other Gods. Because we have been trying to show the absolute superiority of Jesus, that there is none like him, that the gulf between him and other gods is infinite, and he alone is king. And before I tell you about his return, I would like to spend just a moment reviewing with you some information that perhaps you already know as to what Antichrist will teach. What is it that will be the basis of Antichrist's rule? What is the culmination of false religion on planet Earth? And what are its major doctrines? First of all, Antichrist will teach, and the people of the world will believe, in self-transformation. They will believe that we can have a transformation of consciousness without a personal infinite God, but that we can bring it about ourselves. Marilyn Ferguson, in her book, The Aquarian Conspiracy, says that this self-transformation or esoteric experience can take place in our lives in two different ways. The slow way is by meditation. You get into the Eastern religions and that will put you in touch with the powers. The fast way, she says, is by transformation and drugs, psychedelic drugs. In the case of Hitler, he used both drugs in Vienna, drugs in Munich, but also became in touch with the powers. As a matter of fact, Dietrich Eckart, who was Hitler's mentor, said of him, because he had transformed him into a thoroughly demonized being, he said, "Follow Hitler, for he shall dance, but it is I who have written the tune. And because of that, I have introduced him to the powers, and I will have influenced German history more than any other German," he said. Because he believed he had received a satanic annunciation saying that he was supposed to prepare the vessel of Antichrist. This is now a parenthesis. Throughout history, there have been many pastors and teachers who have said, "The end time is near, things are shaping up in Europe, we can see it all happening." And they've been wrong. But the reason that they've been wrong is because we must remember Satan does not know when God is going to wrap up history, and he always has to have somebody ready who will step into the role of Antichrist at whatever period, whenever he is needed. So there are times when it seems as if we're living near the end. And that's why people have sometimes misread the signs. But back to Antichrist and self-transformation. The Bible says regarding Antichrist, "And his power will be mighty, but not by his own power. He will destroy mighty men and holy people. His power will be given to him. He will be transformed, and he will tell us that we too can be transformed, either through drugs or through meditation. We too can be in touch with the power to have that special experience of enlightenment." A very key word. This is Satan's most dazzling deception. You see, what he always wants to do is to counterfeit Christianity. He wants to counterfeit Christ and God. Jesus said to Nicodemus, he said, "You must be born again, because if you are not born again, you will not see the kingdom of heaven." Satan says, "I want to give people a born again experience." And so what he does is tell us that we can have our own mystic experience as we get plugged into the power. Thoroughly demonic. One of the teachings of Antichrist is the power of self-transformation. There's a second doctrine, and that is that men and women are God. He will teach the deity of mankind. Now take your Bibles and turn to 2 Thessalonians chapter 2, verse 4, where we see this most clearly. 2 Thessalonians chapter 2, verse 4, where we have Antichrist spoken about, and we can see here the awesome power and deception that will overtake the world. It says of him that he opposes, this is verse 4 of chapter 2, 2 Thessalonians, he opposes and exalts himself above every so-called god or object of worship, so that he takes his seat in the temple of God, displaying himself as being God. Now many of us believe that this will take place in the middle of the tribulation period. He will have made a covenant with the nation Israel to protect the nation, but then he will turn against the Jews, and he will go to Jerusalem, where the temple will already have been built during this period of time, and he will say, "I am God, worship me." And everybody who has been schooled in the New Age movement and the influence of Eastern religions in America and throughout the world will say, "Well, why can't he be God? After all, we are God too." Don't we all remember Shirley MacLaine running out onto Malibu Beach shouting, "I'm God, I'm God, I'm God." And Charles Colson saying, "Aren't you glad she's wrong?" And so he's going to believe in the deity of mankind. And look at the miracles he's going to do to pull it off. It says, verse 8, "And then that lawless one will be revealed, whom the Lord will slay with the breath of his mouth and bring to an end by the appearance of his coming." That's actually what we're talking about today, is Christ's coming to crush all of this rebellion. That is, the one whose coming is in accord with the activity of Satan, with all power and signs and false wonders, and with all the deception of wickedness for those who perish, because they did not love the truth so as to be saved. And God will send them some strong delusion that they might believe what is false. It really is that they might believe the lie. What is the lie? The lie is the deity of mankind. Ever since in the Garden of Eden, Satan said to Eve, "You will be like God," people have believed it. It is the most dazzling deception, the deity of mankind. Then third, there will be a commitment to globalism. Globalism. Because remember, it says in Revelation 13, and this is an awesome verse, it says regarding Antichrist, "And all that dwell upon the face of the earth shall worship him, except those whose names have been written in the Lamb's book of life from before the foundation of the world." He is going to, for a few days, for a few weeks, receive what he believes to be absolutely universal worship. And you can't have that unless the whole world becomes a global community.
2: And you know, my friend, Karl Marx exhibits exactly what I've been preaching about. The fact that he believed that man had to take the place of God. If you've read the Communist Manifesto, you will know that that's one of its tenets. And then he goes on to talk about the fact that the workers of all the world should unite. And Marxism emphasizes a world without borders. And you can understand here the push toward a universal religion. Now, I mention that because we are making available for you for a gift of any amount a book entitled Marx and Moody, Two Contemporaries, Two Gospels, Two Tombstones, and One Choice. What you will discover in this book is what the Communist Manifesto teaches, how it is applied, all of its negative consequences, and also democratic socialism. We must understand that. On the Moody side of the book, you will understand his humble origin, how he became a Christian, his lifelong impact, what is written on his tombstone, and you will see the contrast. As I like to emphasize, it is because of people just like you that the gospel of Jesus Christ is going forth. And even as you contribute to this ministry, our gift to you will be this book, Marx and Moody. It will be a reminder of the fact that we must understand our culture, we must stand against our culture, and also it is so important for us to get the one message that transforms people to the world. That's the gospel of Jesus Christ. We'll discover how Moody did it, his convictions, and how he navigated life in the midst of a broken world.
0: Erwin Lutzer, introducing An Extraordinary Return, the eighth and last message in a series on Christ among other gods. 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

0: But it's a serious sin not to work. A serious sin. It is against the very design of God, the image of God, the course of nature, the creation mandate. It is against the command of the Old Testament. It is against the purpose of God for His displaying glory through you.
1: Welcome to Grace to You with John MacArthur. I'm your host, Phil Johnson.
2: Oscar Wilde cynically said that work is the refuge of people who have nothing better to do. Now, hopefully you see your job as more important than that, but have you ever really thought about why you work? Is it just a way to earn money and pay the bills, or maybe a way to achieve some sense of self-fulfillment? Well, whether you're pounding the pavement making sales calls or inspiring young minds in a classroom or plowing the family farm, no matter what job you have, your work can have eternal significance. Consider that today in John's study titled Wisdom for the Workplace. And now here's the lesson.
0: We live in a culture, frankly, that has a very skewed work ethic. On the one hand, you have workaholics. On the other hand, you have lazy, idle, and loafing people who choose not to work at all. But in the middle, the great mass of people may work, but have a very wrong concept of work. Look at Psalm 104. I think a refreshing and lovely passage related to our theme, because of the simplicity with which it inserts the priority of work. In Psalm 104, the psalmist is talking about how God takes care of His creation. And he sees God initially clothed with splendor and majesty, and he sees Him in His heavenly glory. He sees Him establishing heavens and earth, and verse 5, He's establishing the earth, and He sees the whole flow of creation coming down, and you can see it all there. Mountains rise up, verse 8, and valleys sink down. And verse 10, springs come into the valley, and they flow between the mountains, and all the animals are there, and they drink the water. And then you see the heavens and the birds are singing, and the earth feels the rain, and the grass grows, and the vegetation. Look at verse 14, how interesting. He causes the grass to grow for the cattle, and vegetation for the pleasure of man. Is that what it says? No. For the labor of man, so that he may bring forth food from the earth. It's just part of the natural course. It is a creation mandate, a natural law, that man works to bring out his food. I mean, it would be so simple if there were just, you know, hamburger trees, or in my family, Snicker trees. You just pick your food. It isn't that way. God has made it all, and in the whole design, man just brings the food out of the ground by his labor. And then he goes on to talk about the fact that man has to provide for his own drink and sustenance through wine, and makes his heart glad and provides the food that sustains his heart. And then he talks about the trees and the birds and their nests and the high mountains and the cliffs. And he's just describing how the world operates. He talks in verse 19 about the moon and how it affects the seasons and the sun and its place. He talks about darkness and night and the beasts of the forest prowling and the lions. It's just the normal, natural course of life. And then in verse 23, he just slips this in. Man goes forth to his work and to his labor until evening. It's just like it belongs with all the other instinctive things. I mean, the young lions know how to go after their prey. The beasts know how to prowl, those nocturnal animals that go out at night. And man just goes to his work and his labor until the evening. O Lord, verse 24, how many are your works? In wisdom you have made them all. I mean, it's just a part of the natural order of things that we work. So work can be redeemed from the curse's effects by the awareness that it that it's the natural course of things, that it bears God's image and approval, that it fulfills God's purpose for the use of His creation, and that it is God who calls us to work, and it is God who skills us for certain vocations, and it is for His glory and our fulfillment and the benefit of others when we work as we ought to work. As believers, we are then called to restore the dignity of work, to elevate it to where it ought to be. Now, if you understand that, you can now turn to 2 Thessalonians. And now you'll understand why the Apostle Paul is so concerned about people in this church who won't work. It doesn't make any sense in comparison with what he knows to be the will of God. And so in verses 6 through 15, he addresses this problem of people who won't work. Somebody may say, well, it seems like a trivial thing to be a Bible issue. It isn't trivial at all. If you understand what I've just gone through, it isn't trivial at all. It's part of the image of God, a very significant and central part. It's God's design by which you can glorify Him, by which you can fulfill your own life, by which you can benefit those around you by providing the necessary things, and by which you can contribute kindly to the circumstance of society. It is a command that must be obeyed. It is a dignified thing that existed even before the fall and will exist for all eternity as we work throughout the ages and ages to serve our Lord. But some people in the Thessalonian church missed this. They didn't work, and they weren't about to work. When Paul was with them and founded the church, he confronted them, and he said, you need to work. They didn't listen. When he wrote his first letter back to them, 1 Thessalonians chapter 4, verse 14, he reminded them again because he had heard the word that they weren't working in spite of what he had said. And so he reminds them, you need to work. You cannot shirk your work. Actually, 1 Thessalonians 4:11, make it your ambition to lead a quiet life and attend to your own business and work, just as we commanded you. And he's had to get tough with these people. You say, why? Because they lived in a Greek world. And the Greeks believed that work was demeaning. This pervasive Greek philosophy had found its way early on into the Thessalonian church because, after all, it was part and parcel of their culture. All it would take was a few people in the church who felt strongly about this to sell a few other weaker people on it, and it would be a real movement. Maybe there were even some holdovers from Judaism who had found their way into the church or been influenced by Judaism, who had been somehow affected by the scribes, you know, who used to say that if you're doing anything less than a lifetime of contemplation of the law, you've lowered yourself. And maybe there were some who were saying, well, now that we're Christians and we have the Word of God, maybe we ought to take a scribal perspective and do nothing but study the Bible. And all of this probably got exacerbated because somebody came along and said, Jesus is coming very soon. You're already in the day of the Lord. The end of the age is near. It's coming very fast. And they reasoned to themselves, well, if we're in the end of the age, no sense in going to work. We better use the time to evangelize. We don't know all of the components, but it's not hard to reconstruct something of a scenario like that. And so they were perhaps saying, well, we need to study the Bible. That's the lofty thing. We need to contemplate God, and we need to muse, and we need to talk, and we need to express ourselves, and we need to evangelize. Work, we don't want to do that. It's near the end of the age. The Lord is coming. It's beneath the level of Bible study as an enterprise. And furthermore, it belongs to slaves and not free men. Well, the problem with this was, not only were they in defiance of a principle which God had built into the very warp and woof of creation, as well as made a law in the Old Testament and dignified in the New, but they were also making themselves deadbeats. They were sponging off the rest of the congregation, which wasn't real good for church unity. Very presumptuous. And so Paul writes verses 6 to 15 to address the problem of people who won't work. This is the third time he's had to do it, so he's very tough. He's very strong. Back in the first letter, chapter 5, verse 14, he even said, admonish the unruly. The same word being used here meaning those who refused to work, most likely. Those who were the busybodies. So this was a major problem. And now, as he writes, he's taking serious action. I would call this third step discipline if I were comparing it to Matthew 18. First, you go to them. If they don't listen, you go back with two or three witnesses. If you don't listen, you tell the whole church to go after them and call them back from their iniquity. And that's what he's doing here. He's calling the church to take a look at these people, note them, and deal with them. Because they won't work. As the text unflows from verse 6 on, there are six incentives to work. Six incentives to work. Six motivations. Six compulsions that he lays on these people. One is disfellowship. Disfellowship. The threat of being alienated from the church. Verse 6. We command you, brethren, in the name of our Lord Jesus Christ, that you keep aloof from every brother who leads an unruly life. This, of course, as I noted earlier, has to do with not working. And not according to the tradition which you received from us. We taught you this. You know what you're to do in terms of work. Now you've got people who refuse to work. They lead this unruly life. Stay away from them. That is disfellowship. That then becomes the first motivating force on those people who won't work. No worship, no Lord's table, no social contact, and no exception. Every brother, you stay aloof. Now you need to call them away from their sin. Down in verse 15, you need to admonish them, that is to warn them of the way they're going as your Christian brother, but you don't allow them to participate in the normal life of the church. You disfellowship them. This is really drastic action. But it's a serious sin not to work. A serious sin. It is against the very design of God, the image of God, the course of nature, the creation mandate. It is against the command of the Old Testament. It is against the purpose of God for His displaying glory through you. It is against His design for how you contribute to your necessities and the needs of others. It is a serious issue not to work. Now listen carefully. He is not talking about people who want to work but can't find work. And I know there are people across the world like that who would give anything to work, but they can't find work. And there are some in our church. He is not talking about people who would work, but can't physically work because they have an infirmity or a disability, and they cannot work. He's talking about people who can work, have opportunity to work, but won't work. And he says, these kind of quote-unquote deadbeats, you need to stay away from. Admonish them and warn them, but don't let them participate in the fellowship of the church. This is serious discipline. Let's go to the second motivation, the second compulsion, and it's all we'll have time for, just a brief one. Verses 7 to 9. The second one is example. The second compulsion is example. For you yourselves know how you ought to follow our example. Because we did not act in an undisciplined manner among you, nor did we eat anyone's bread without paying for it. But with labor and hardship, we kept working night and day so that we might not be a burden to any of you. Not because we do not have the right to this, but in order to offer ourselves as a model for you that you might follow our example. There you have it. Verse 7, verse 9, the word example. Verse 9, the word model. Paul says, look, isn't it motivation for you folks that you saw my life and the life of Silvanus or Silas and Timothy when we were with you? So in verse 7 he says, you yourselves know how you ought to follow our example. We have set the pattern. The word follow, mimesthai, from which we get mimic. Mimic, imitate. Paul had set an example. A pattern in his own life, and he wanted it to be the pattern they would follow. Now listen carefully. Paul did not always forego receiving money or food. There were many times when Paul's needs were met, when people gave him money, when people provided for his sustenance. And there were many occasions when he received kindnesses like that. But there was a big issue here in Thessalonica, and it must have been the same thing in Corinth, because there he did the same thing. And there were times in his ministry when he refused to receive anything gratis, but he insisted on working. It wasn't that he didn't deserve it. He says that in verse 9. He had a right to it. But it was that he was trying to dignify work. He didn't want anyone saying, well, after all Paul does is preach and teach and study. He doesn't work. So in order to waylay such criticism here in Thessalonica, when he was there, he worked. Now, of course, there was nobody there to support him when he arrived anyway, because there was no church. But he set an example. According to Acts 18, he made tents, or literally was a leather worker. He worked with hides. He had a task that he knew how to do. He had a trade that he was skilled in. And so he said, look, I gave you an example. I didn't want you to be confused about it. It was a big issue. So I set you an example for you. And I want you to look back and remember that example and follow that example, because we didn't act in an undisciplined, unruly manner among you. When we were there in your midst, we were not busybodies. We were not sponging off people. Verse 8, nor did we eat anyone's bread without paying for it. What a statement. The word undisciplined there means out of line. He's referring to loafers and idlers. We never marched out of step. We never disobeyed our orders from God. We were never unruly and out of line. And you know that. You know what we did in front of you. You've seen our life. This is the heart of his leadership. He's saying, just follow the pattern we set. Just follow the model, the example. And specifically, what do you mean, Paul? Verse 8, we did not eat anyone's bread without paying for it. To eat bread is a Hebrew expression for food and drink, daily sustenance. They stayed, according to Acts 17:7, most likely in the house of a man named Jason. Maybe he gave them lodging there free. They would have a place on the floor where they could roll out their little mat and lie down. But they didn't eat at his expense. They paid for their food. Paying for their food meant that they had to work, and they had to earn their own money to pay for their own food. Paul wrote to the Corinthians in 2 Corinthians 11:7 and said, I preach to you the gospel without charge. There were occasions in his life when he chose to do this. And it said, as I said, he doesn't mean he never received kindness or never received money. We know he did. But there were times when he chose not to take that because there was a greater issue at stake. So he says, we never ate anything without paying for it. Verse 8, but with labor, kapos, to the point of sweat and exhaustion, and literally makthos, struggle, we kept working night and day. What an unbelievable task. He's teaching the Bible all the time. He's working. He's got to do this all and carry on his own sustenance and the sustenance of people with him, and found a church, and it's a night and day operation, and we did it so that we might not be a burden to any of you. So he introduces the thought there, we didn't want to be a burden. We didn't want you to have to support us. We didn't want you to have to give the meager amount that you might have. We toil, he said in 1 Corinthians 4:12, working with our hands. In Acts 20, he said, I covet no man's silver or gold or clothing. He didn't want anything from anybody. He was willing to work. And in this case, it was crucial. He said, we didn't want to be a burden to you. But even more than that, look at verse 9. Not because we don't have the right to this, but in order to offer ourselves as a model for you that you might follow our example. He knew the whole issue was a big issue. And he wanted to work to set a right example to people who had a wrong view of work. Please note verse 9, not because we do not have the right to this. The truth is, he had a right to being supported. He absolutely did. As an apostle and a preacher, he was really entitled to full support. Now, I'm not going to say this in a self-serving way. I hope you know that. But this is what the Scripture says. God has ordained that those who serve him, who labor in the word and doctrine, 1 Timothy 5:17, be worthy of double pay. Pay the one who ministers. In Galatians, the Apostle Paul says it as clearly as he could, chapter 6, verse 6, let the one who is taught the word share all good things with him who teaches. If you're being taught, then you need to give and share what you have with the one who is your teacher. So as an apostle and a preacher, he had a right to full support. Look at 1 Corinthians 9, and we'll kind of wrap it up with that text for this morning. 1 Corinthians chapter 9 is just a fascinating section. And he starts out with a kind of questioning rhetorically. Am I not free? Of course you are. Am I not an apostle? Of course you are. Have I not seen Jesus our Lord? Of course you have. Are not you my work in the Lord? Of course we are. They all, you know, imply a yes answer. Well, if all of this is true, let me talk about an issue specifically. Verse 4. Do we not have a right to eat and drink? Well, of course you do. Do we not have a right to take along a believing wife, be married? Of course you do, just like the rest of the apostles and the brothers of the Lord and even Cephas or Peter. You can be married. Or do only Barnabas and I not have a right to refrain from working? Well, no, anybody who's in ministry does. You have a right not to work. You have a right to refrain from working. Anyone who serves God, anyone who gives his life in preaching and teaching as an apostle or a preacher has the right to refrain from doing work in order to give his whole life to that. Yes, you have a right to that. In verse 7, he says, who at any time serves as a soldier at his own expense? The answer is nobody. Nobody serves as a soldier at his own expense. The government pays him. Who plants a vineyard and doesn't eat the fruit of it? Nobody. If you're going to plant the vineyard, it's so that you can have the benefit. Who tends a flock and doesn't use the milk of the flock? No one. Now, I'm not speaking these things according to human judgment, am I? Doesn't the law also say these things? Doesn't God also say this? Isn't it written in the law of Moses, you shall not muzzle the ox while he's threshing? That's proverbial way of saying feed the one who serves. God isn't really just concerned about oxen, is he? No, he's concerned about men. When someone serves, meet his needs. Or is he speaking altogether for our sake? Yes, for our sake, it was written, because the plowman ought to plow in hope and the thresher to thresh in hope of sharing the crop. I mean, we pour our life into you and we minister and we teach and we nurture you and we expect in hope to be supported. Verse 11, if we sowed spiritual things in you, is it too much if we should reap material things from you? If others share the right over you, do we not more? Nevertheless, we didn't use this right. Isn't that interesting? All of this to say I have the right, and then he says, but we didn't use it. We voluntarily forego that right in your case, so that we may not cause a hindrance to the gospel. Verse 14 sums it up. The Lord directed that those who proclaim the gospel get their living from the gospel. But I have used none of these things. I have a right. I just don't choose to use it in your case because there's another issue at stake. I don't want people accusing me of being in it for the money. And in the case of the Thessalonians, I want to set an example to you of a proper view of work. Can you imagine what a model this was? Here were some of these Thessalonians saying, if you're really spiritual, if you're really a free man, then you do the lofty things. Here comes the Apostle Paul, the brightest intellectual of all of them, the spiritual man of all spiritual men, the godliest man, the wisest man, erudite, educated, philosopher par excellence, theologian without peer, the man with the most acute mind, the greatest sense of reality. And what does he do? He makes tents. Puts them to shame. First compulsion, disfellowship. Second compulsion, example. Save the rest for next time. Father, we thank you for your word to us, and what a reminder it is of the wonderful responsibilities that you give us in our work to glorify you. May we see it as you see it. And may we work gladly as a part of a creation mandate, and more than that, a recreation mandate as Christians, doing everything we do, not to please men, but to please the Lord Jesus Christ. Give us back the dignity of work. Give us back the honor of that creative intention when you put man in the garden to cultivate and till it and to rule it. May we work 6 days, and may the fruit of our labor be pleasing to you, that we might enjoy the rest of days like this. For Christ's sake, amen.
2: 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John's current series is helping you see how your job fits into God's kingdom purposes. It's called Wisdom for the Workplace. Friend, thinking about what John said today about the Christian work ethic, a while back we asked John whose work ethic made the biggest impact on him and why. Here was his response.
3: I think that the first real encounter I had with a work ethic was in my parents. And bless the Lord, they worked hard. My mom was very faithful wife, mother, homemaker, who poured her life into her family, who invested in the beauty and the comfort of the home and the provision of the food and the provisions, whatever they were, for all of her children and even extended family. She was diligent. I look then at my dad. My dad was a pastor. He was relentless in his preparation. He was in his study every day, hours upon hours, studying and preparing to preach. He wrote books. He preached evangelistically. He went around the country for a number of years doing evangelistic meetings. He occasionally went overseas to preach. He developed a radio program along with his father and carried that on for 40 years or so. He developed a television program, all so that he could proclaim the gospel of Christ. That effort, that diligence in the way he applied himself to life, just an indefatigable commitment to work for the honor of God and the expanse of the gospel, was the model that my dad gave to me, and I'm deeply grateful for that. I think parents underestimate the work ethic that they are communicating to their children. That's so important.
2: Yes, it is. And friend, if you want to develop a Christ-honoring work ethic, the kind that you can model for others, including your kids, let me encourage you to get a copy of John's current study, Wisdom for the Workplace. 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

bless your name. Lord, we bless you that you're a God of unity. And Lord, you say in your word that where brothers dwell in unity, you command a blessing. Father, we want to receive a blessing from your hand, a blessing of grace and mercy, a blessing of peace and love, Lord. Lord, a blessing that we don't deserve, but that we receive because we're looked after and watched over by a Father God who is, in his very essence, love.

0: History is full of Christians who have stood for righteousness in moments of crisis, only to pay with their lives.
1: Choose then a man for yourselves and let him come down to me. And if he is able to fight with me and kill me, then we will be your servants. But if I prevail against him and kill him, then you shall be our servants and serve us.
0: I don't know about you, but if an enormous giant holding a spear the size of a weaver's beam was trying to goad me into a fight, I'd be shaking in my sandals. But astonishingly, even though David was only a shepherd boy, there was something he feared even more than Goliath. Hello and welcome to the midweek edition of Renewing Your Mind. 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
1: As we continue now with our study of the life of David, we remember how that David was selected among the sons of Jesse by the prophet Samuel, and that Samuel anointed David to be the king who would replace Saul. Well, what happens next? It's not that suddenly a delegation from the palace comes down and says, "Oh, long live the king, David. Come up with us to the palace and let us have you replace Saul." No, Saul stays being the king. And one of the ironies of the story is that it's here that the Bible tells us about this madness and derangement that comes upon Saul, where he goes into these rages, these fits of anger of an insane proportion. And the court officials say, "We have to do something to calm this man down." And so the irony is this: here was their decision. One of the servants said to Saul, "I have seen the son of Jesse, the Bethlehemite, who is skillful in playing. He's a mighty man of valor, a man of war, prudent in speech, and a handsome person, and the Lord is with him." And so Saul sent a messenger over to Jesse's place and said, "Send me your son David, who is with the sheep." Sometimes we do have to read between the lines. What do you think is going through Jesse's mind when he gets a message from the palace that Saul wants his son David? If I'm the father, I'm terrified. Oh no. He knows about the anointing. He's going to take my son and he's going to execute him. But this isn't the purpose of the summons. And so we read that Jesse took a donkey loaded with bread, a skin of wine, and a young goat, and sent them by his son David to Saul. And so David came to Saul and stood before him, and he loved him greatly, and he became his armor bearer. And so Saul sent to Jesse saying, "Please let David stand before me, for he has found favor in my sight." This is Saul's first declaration about David. "Let him stay with me. I love him. He's fantastic. His music is great. He soothes my spirit. Please, Jesse, let your son stay with me. I want him to be my armor bearer. I want him to stay at the court because he has found favor with me." We have the expression, "Thank God for small favors." This was a small favor because it didn't last very long until Saul hated David. But you know, even throughout Saul's life of madness, we see, as we shall see, this tremendous sense of ambivalence with the king. In his madness, he despised David. He was insanely jealous of David. But yet there was still a sense in which Saul at times loved David like a son. But the history here that is provided for us in the Old Testament changes its focus rapidly. After this brief report of how David comes to the employ of Saul, we get the record of a new crisis. And it's a military crisis. The traditional enemy of Israel is the Philistine nation. All through the Old Testament, we read of bloody conflicts between the armies of the Philistines and the armies of the Israelites. And now, as we continue in the history, we turn to chapter 17 of 1 Samuel, and we read of a gathering storm where these two nations line up against each other with the assembling of their battle lines over against themselves. If you've ever seen the movie Gettysburg, you get the idea of what takes place when whole armies are assembled and stand face to face, ready for engagement. When those kinds of engagements took place in the ancient world, the casualties were enormous. It would not be uncommon for 20 or 30,000 men to die in one battle. In a sense, what happens here seems to be almost a step towards civilization, because they decide to settle their differences not by all-out engagement between the complete forces of both nations, but rather the suggestion is made, at least from the Philistine camp, that the conflict between the Philistines and the Jewish people could be settled by hand-to-hand combat by champions selected, one from each side. Let's look at the story. Chapter 17, verse 1, the Philistines gathered their armies together to battle. And we read in verse 2 that Saul and the men of Israel were gathered together, and they encamped in the valley of Elah. And they drew up in battle array against the Philistines. Now the Philistines stood on a mountain on one side, and Israel stood on the mountain on the other side, with a valley between them. I once had a course in the geography and customs of Palestine by a man who was one of the most distinguished Old Testament scholars and archaeologists of the 20th century. And one of the things he told us about this incident was that in Israel, the atmosphere is so thin and the air so clear that the human voice, without amplification, can be heard for over a mile. And so it would not be uncommon for one army to gather on one side of the mountain with a valley separating them from another mountain and have these conversations going across the valley. The atmosphere was such that they could communicate without bullhorns or microphones or any of the things that we use today. And verse 4 tells us that a champion went out from the camp of the Philistines named Goliath from Gath, whose height was 6 cubits and a span. He had a bronze helmet on his head. He was armed with a coat of mail, and the weight of the coat was 5,000 shekels of bronze. He had bronze armor on his legs, a bronze javelin between his shoulder, and the staff of his spear was like a weaver's beam, and his iron spearhead weighed 600 shekels, and a shield bearer went before him. Now, we hear this description of the size of this giant, and there are all kinds of arguments about how to translate the Hebrew weights and measurements into our system of weights and measurements, but we can pass on beyond that. You get the idea. Goliath was a giant. Saul himself was 6'6". And Goliath towered over Saul. His clothes had to be specially made. His armor had to be specially made. His weapons had to be specially forged. So enormous were they to be in proportion to his physical stature and size. And so here you see this giant of giants who is named the champion of the Philistine army. And he stood and cried out to the armies of Israel and said to them, "Why have you come but to line up for battle? Am I not a Philistine? And you the servants of Saul? Choose then a man for yourselves and let him come down to me. And if he is able to fight with me and kill me, then we will be your servants. But if I prevail against him and kill him, then you shall be our servants and serve us." The challenge is clear. Very plain. Let's duel it out. If I win, you submit to us. If your champion wins, we'll bow down to you. Now let's get on with it. Choose somebody to come out here and fight me. Can you imagine what Saul is thinking? My men must expect me to accept this challenge. I am their leader. I am their king. I am huge myself. But I don't want to do this. I wonder if there's anybody else. It reminds me of Jim Boyce's favorite story, where he tells the story of a man who is climbing a mountain. And he falls, and as he is falling, he grasps onto a twig that is embedded loosely in the side of the mountain, and he's hanging on by his fingers to this little twig, and the twig is creaking and breaking and ready to come dislodged from the side of the mountain, and the climber looks down 5,000 feet to the mountain floor, and he cries to heaven in prayer, "Is there anyone up there who can help me?" And suddenly the voice comes from heaven, "I will help you. Have faith in me. Let go of the branch, and I will catch you." And the climber looked at the branch, looked down at the basin of the floor, looked back up to heaven and said, "Is there anyone else up there who can help me?" This is the kind of feelings that I think Saul was having when this challenge comes to the army of the Israelites. And the Philistines said, "I defy the armies of Israel this day. Give me a man that we might fight together." Now when Saul and all of Israel heard these words of the Philistine, they were dismayed and greatly afraid. Now that's the setting for the crisis. The challenge has been given. If we go and jump a little bit ahead in the text, we will see how serious the situation is. In verse 16, we read, "And the Philistine drew near and presented himself 40 days, morning and evening." Sometimes we miss that little detail about this narrative, don't we? When we see dramatic productions of the contest between David and Goliath, we just tend to assume that what happened one afternoon is that this giant from the Philistines came out on the field of battle and said, "Send a man down here to fight me," and that all of the men of Israel trembled in fear until this little boy comes out and says, "I'll go and fight him." That's not the way it happened. Goliath didn't come out and make this challenge once. But how many times did he challenge the Jewish people? If you read the text and do the arithmetic, you see very clearly that the number is what? 80 times. Twice a day for 40 days, morning and evening, like clockwork. for 40 days, almost 6 weeks. Every soldier in the Israelite army had to contemplate his own cowardliness. Every day, the troops in that army waited for their general, their king, to stop this insult. Every morning, here comes Goliath. Is there anybody out there yet who will come out and fight me? And nobody moves. And Goliath goes back to his camp, and the soldiers play cards for the rest of the day. Write letters home, whatever they did in those days. And evening comes, and here comes Goliath again. Who will stand against me? Who will fight? And can you imagine the language that he's using? What he is calling? He is in their face. He is taunting them. You yellow-bellied cowards. And language, I'm sure, much stronger than that. The narrative takes a turn. In verse 17, chapter 17, and Jesse said to his son David, take now for your brothers an ephah of this dried grain and these 10 loaves and run to your brothers at the camp. David is still doing the chores of the younger son. David, I know you have the day off from the palace because Saul's not at the palace. He's engaged in a military campaign right now. And your brothers are in the army over there. And they're hungry. And I know you're busy with the sheep and all. But I want to make sure that my boys are taken care of. So I'm going to pack some lunches for them. And I want you to be the delivery boy from Jesse's delicatessen and take these things over and start feeding the fellas. See how your brothers are faring, and please bring back news of them. So verse 20 says that David rose early in the morning, left the sheep with the keeper, and took the things, and went as Jesse had commanded him. And he came to the camp as the army was going out to the fight and shouting for the battle. And Israel and the Philistines had drawn up in battle array, army against army. And David left his supplies in the hands of the supply keeper, ran to the army, and came and greeted his brothers. Now, it's while David is visiting with his brothers. That while David is visiting with his brothers, here comes Goliath. So that David inadvertently hears the defiant challenge. I can remember that famous picture of the little boy walking out of Comiskey Park. After the scandal emerged in the Black Sox scandal after the World Series. And this little boy is looking up into the face of his hero, Shoeless Joe Jackson. And the words that appear with the photograph are what? Say it ain't so, Joe. And you feel your heart melt as you sense the terrible sense of letdown and disillusionment that this boy had when he discovered that his hero was involved in a scandal of these proportions. David has older brothers. Did you ever have older brothers? I didn't have an older brother, but I had an older cousin who lived in my house and he could do no wrong. And, you know, we did the same thing as little kids. If one of the guys gave us a hard time, say, I'm going to go get my big brother or I'm going to go get my cousin Bob, and he's going to come down because he's my champion. We always look up to our older brothers. Now here, David's taking care of the sheep, and he's hearing stories around the campfire about his big brothers. They're in the army. They're soldiers. And all David is capable of doing is taking them sandwiches for their lunch. And so he goes out and he's sitting there and he's talking to his brothers. He's all proud of them. And all of a sudden, Goliath comes forth and issues this challenge. And David heard them. And all the men of Israel, when they saw the man, fled from him and were dreadfully afraid, so that the men of Israel said, "Have you seen this man who has come up? Surely he has come up to defy Israel. And it shall be that the man who kills him, the king will enrich with great riches and will give him his daughter in marriage and give his father's house exemption from taxes in Israel." Did you see this, Philistine? Did you hear, David, what the king said? That anybody who'll go out and kill that man will get untold riches, untold fame. He'll get a part of the kingdom. He'll get the daughter of the king in marriage.
2: But so far, we haven't found anybody who's willing to do it.
1: And David spoke to the men. This is a boy speaking to men, who stood by him, saying, "And what shall be done for the man who kills this Philistine and takes away the reproach from Israel? For who is this uncircumcised Philistine that he should defy the armies of the living God?" David could care less about the bounty that's on Goliath's head. This young boy is full of idealism. He walks into this scene, he sees what's going on, and he is beside himself. How can this be? How can you men who call yourselves soldiers, who call yourselves courageous warriors, stand here and put up with this insult to the Lord God of heaven? Where is the man who will step up to the plate here? Who is the man who will stop this outrageous reproach from Israel? The people answered him in this manner, saying, "So shall it be done for the man who kills him." Now Eliab, his older brother, heard when he spoke to the men, and Eliab's anger was aroused against David, and he said, "Why did you come down here? And with whom have you left these few sheep in the wilderness? I know your pride and the insolence of your heart, for you have come down to see the battle." Isn't this a typical reaction? When somebody questions the cowardice of the coward, the anger of the coward is fueled, and he turns down their land and says, "Who do you think you are, kid? Get out of here, go on back home, and leave this thing to the men. We know what we're doing." And so the scene is set, not for the battle of the century, but for the battle of the millennium, if not the greatest single matchup in all of human history. I've noticed in my lifetime, and by reading the lives of the saints, and certainly of the biblical heroes, that sometimes the greatest impediment to heroic and courageous behavior from the heroes of the faith comes from their best friends. Job's friends, Job's wife, "Don't do this." The disciples saying to Jesus, "Don't go to Jerusalem. You're going to get hurt." They love Jesus. Job's friends cared about Job. They didn't want to see these people get hurt. But God had made a call upon them. And what they were looking for was not somebody to tell them, "Don't do it." They wanted to hear their friends and their wives or whatever say, "Do it. We're with you." Do you stand with those who are willing to obey the call of God?
3: I heard a story about the missionary Adoniram Judson, who wrote a letter to the father of the woman he wanted to marry. In the letter, Adoniram asked if her father would be willing to give his daughter to be married to a missionary, even if it meant she might be put in harm's way. And you know what? Her father said yes. Why? Because even though he knew his daughter might face dangers, he also knew that she'd be advancing the name of Christ. You've been listening to the third message in the Life of David series. 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Here's a preview of tomorrow's episode.
1: As we continue now with our study of the life of David the Great, we come now to the battle scene, to the arena of David's greatest moment in military conflict, the contest between David and Goliath. 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And we recall that David, still a young boy, is sent by his father Jesse to the front lines to find out how his brothers are doing and to deliver them their lunch.
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0: You ever feel like you don't have enough talent, or you're not sufficiently trained, or you don't have the right personality for God to use you? Well, you might be surprised. Today on Truth for Life, we're going to take a look at the first disciple Jesus called to accompany him on his mission. Alistair Begg is teaching from chapter 1 in Mark's Gospel.
1: The disciple of Jesus has no basis upon which to behave in any other way than what Jesus demands. And that's why Jesus says, "Here I am, the time is fulfilled, the kingdom of God is near, the king is present. Now I want you to repent and to believe the good news." And when we do, the promise of God is that we enter into life that is truly life. We make sense of life. We make sense of death. We make sense of human frailty. We just make sense of things. And that, of course, is what people are trying to do one way or another. Just trying to make sense of life. Who am I? Where did I come from? Where am I going? And does it matter? What should I do as all these bits and pieces start to fall off of me, as I begin to disintegrate with age? What shall I do? How can I fix this? Death is the fear of all fears. That is what everyone is afraid of. And the question is there anybody who has conquered death and made a way for me to conquer it? And Jesus stands on the stage of human history and he says, "Listen, the time is fulfilled. The kingdom of God is near. I want you to repent and believe the good news." John summarizes it in memorable words: "For God so loved the world that he gave his only begotten Son, that whosoever believes in him should not perish, but have exactly what these architects are looking for, everlasting life." But not as a result of putting the windows beyond arm's length, but as a result of bowing down and acknowledging that my life is a disintegrating shambles, that my best endeavors to put it back together are frankly hopeless. And I can't believe this amazing story. Are you telling me that Jesus has done for me what I cannot do for myself? Yes. Now, what do I have to pay for this? Oh, you don't pay. It's free. Oh, but it can't possibly be a gift. Yes, it is. That's Jesus' message. Then in verse 16 and following, we have Jesus' mission. What's his mission? Well, his mission is to take forward his message and to see the message then established in the lives of people. If the kingdom of God is near, as he proclaims, then what are the people to expect? Well, in Old Testament terms, they knew what they should expect, because they knew that when the kingdom of God dawned, everything would be different for them. So they might anticipate the overthrow of the Roman authority, the idea of the establishing of one who will sit on David's throne and reign forever and ever. They might anticipate that all the promised blessings that were attached to Abraham would now be showered upon them. And if that is in any sense the expectation, then frankly, by that standard, verse 16 has got to come across as somewhat anticlimactic, hasn't it? Here's the message of Jesus. The kingdom of God is here. Repent and believe the good news. Well, then how is this going to work? And then we read, "And Jesus walked beside the Sea of Galilee. Passing alongside the Sea of Galilee, he saw Simon and his brother Andrew casting a net into the lake, for they were fishermen." Cue the violins. It's just a kind of sleepy little story, it would appear, isn't it? Oh, isn't that nice, you know? Jesus and the fishermen. It's actually not nice at all. It's frankly outrageous. Who is this person who disturbs men like this? Who is this person who thinks he can walk down the street and say to people who are gainfully employed, "I'd like you to stop that and just start following me right now"? And after he could put the two behind him, he went down a little further and he saw some other fellows in the boat with their dad and a few of the hired workers. And he said, "And the two of you, let's have you right along here." Who's this? Who do you think you are? Do you think you're the king or something? Have you got a kingdom? Do you have a throne? Where's your throne? Oh, I have a throne. It's your heart, Simon. It's your heart, James, John, Andrew. Now, what Mark is telling us here, it would seem, is that the kingdom of God, as it comes, is going to be established in a most unexpected way. There's no fanfare, there's no pomp, there's no pageantry. We might anticipate that if it was a religion that was invented, if we had created this kind of thing, if we'd written the Bible, if we'd made it all up, then after the great announcement, the time has come, the kingdom is near, and so on, it would have been something really dramatic, you know. Maybe the building of a big palace. Maybe a big display of something. But not. And then he walked along the seashore and saw a couple of guys fishing and said, "Hey, let's go." I love it when people tell me that the New Testament is an invention. Who would invent this story? You're not going to invent this story. This speaks of eyewitness accounts, doesn't it? This doesn't read like a legend. This doesn't read like a myth. If you're here saying, "Oh, I never want to read the New Testament. I don't read the Bible. It's a legend." I know it is. I read it in Newsweek magazine. Listen, don't worry about Newsweek. Read the Bible and tell me. You're sensible. Figure it out. Read it. You'll find that it doesn't read like myth. It doesn't read like legend. It reads exactly as it is, like history. And indeed, the little description here is so compelling, isn't it? He saw Simon and Andrew casting a net into the lake, for they were fishermen. Why are they casting a net into the lake? Were they trying to get rid of it? Had somebody thrown a net in their back garden, and they decided they don't want that in here, so they threw it in the lake? No, he says they were casting a net in the lake, for they were fishermen. And he said to them, "I want you to follow me, and I'll make you fishers of men." And look at verse 18. At once, immediately, they left their nets and followed him. It's amazing. And when he'd gone a little further, he saw James, the son of Zebedee, and his brother was in a boat, and they were preparing their nets, folding them, fixing them, getting them ready for another voyage. And without delay, he called them. And they left their father Zebedee in the boat with the hired men. So it was obviously a pretty good business. They had enough to employ others, and they followed him. Now, the call that Jesus issues is a clear call. Fall in behind me, he says. Become what I intend for you to be, fishers of men. Be totally committed to my cause. Do you see what he's asking them to do? He's asking them to make their commitment to him take precedence over their livelihood and over their family relationships. Take precedence over their livelihood and over their family relationships. The average approach to Christianity at the end of the 20th century and into the 21st is, why don't you come to Jesus? He'll help you with your livelihood and your family relationships. That's the compelling motive. You know, if you really want to get your business going, you ought to come to Jesus. If you really want to get your family going, you ought to really, you know, come to Jesus. Jesus says, I want you to come to me. It's going to make a severe dent in your income, and it's going to change your family relationships. Let's go. How does that play? It doesn't play in a narcissistic culture. It doesn't play in a world where I am the center of my universe, where Jesus exists for me, where the gospel is something that adds to the sum of my total happiness. It is completely counterintuitive. It is completely upside down. But it's the Jesus call to discipleship. Oh, sure, Jesus will have an impact on our business. He will have an impact on our family. But that's not the issue. No, Jesus says, I want you to face the cost that's involved in repenting and believing the good news and in following me. And the abandonment of their nets represent a radical change in lifestyle. There was going to be an immediate change in all of their circumstances. Now, we have only a moment or two to go, so let's just try and wrap it up with a couple of observations. His message is clear. And his mission is equally clear. The danger for some of us is our familiarity with this story. We've known it for a very long time. Some of us grew up singing, I will make you fishers of men if you'll only follow me. Right? At least some of us did. And so we have cast this in a way that actually blunts the outrageous nature of what is happening. Because we're so familiar with it, we don't see how outrageous it is. We miss the audacity of Christ's command, and we miss the immediacy of the response of these four men. And the only explanation for his outrageous call and for their equally unbelievable response is the authority of Jesus, is the identity of Jesus, is the personhood of Jesus. That Jesus is not like any other person. That Jesus is not any other person. That this is not a religious guru who's trying to put a group together. That this is not somebody who is starting a religion. That this is not a guy with a bunch of bright ideas about how he's going to transform the region of Galilee. This is the incarnate Son of God. This is the one about whom the Bible has been speaking. This is the one who comes in fulfillment of prophecy. This is the king who comes to subdue all of the rebellions. And when he speaks, there is divine authority in his word. How else do you explain what happens in the next section? When the people were amazed at his teaching, he taught as one who had authority. And then a man in the synagogue who was possessed by an evil spirit cried out, "What do you want with us, Jesus of Nazareth? Have you come to destroy us? I know who you are, the Holy One of God." You see, the demons know what others miss. The demons realize what they're up against in this great supernatural conflict. "Be quiet," said Jesus sternly. "Come out of him." The evil spirit shook the man violently, and he came out of him with a shriek. Now people read their Bibles and they say, what is that about? What it is about the one who is king and Lord of creation giving indications of his kingly authority. If he is sovereign over all of the earth, if he is the Lord of creation, if he is the King of Kings, then do you think he's going to be unsettled in his mission by a man with a violent demonic spirit? No, he'll deal with it. When the winds and the waves threaten to capsize the boat, at least from the disciples' perspective, a few chapters on in Mark chapter 5, he stands up and he tells the winds and the waves to be quiet. People say, well, what is that about? I mean, you don't believe that, do you? Well, of course you do. If he is the Lord of creation, if he created H2O, then what's the deal about telling it to sit down and be quiet? And on that occasion, the men in the boat looked at one another and said, who is this that even the winds and the waves obey him? And one of them might have said, he's the one who, when we were having a nice time in the fishing business, came down the street and looked at you, Simon, and said, Simon, fall in behind me. We're going on a mission. And Simon, you followed in behind him. Why did you do that? Wasn't that audacious? I mean, go home this afternoon and wait for somebody to come down your street. If you're out in your yard somewhere and some chap comes down the road and says, hey, let's go. Follow me right now. You're like, hey, sure. Yeah. Like fun, I'll follow you. I won't follow you anywhere. Who are you? How do you explain this? You see, his authority is related to his identity. That's why C.S. Lewis was so clear when he finally bowed the knee to God. He figured it out. A man who was merely a man and said the things that Jesus said would either be a lunatic on the level of someone claiming to be a poached egg, or he would be a demon. Or he would be exactly who he claimed to be. But we cannot come to him with any patronizing nonsense about his being a great moral teacher. He has not left that option open to us. He did not intend to. But I don't think that that's the most staggering aspect of it. I think the most staggering aspect of it, beyond the divine disturbance created in the minds of these four men, is the fact that the mission of the incarnate God is launched in such a strange place. Now you get that, don't you, in Godspell, or superstar. In that song, you know, why did you come? Why did you come now? Why did you come to this place? It ain't got no mass communication. You know, why don't you come at a sensible time, Jesus? What are you doing coming to a socially insignificant bunch of people in an unnoticed corner of provincial Galilee? I mean, Jesus, are you trying to start a worldwide movement here or what? I mean, come on, man. You did the time is fulfilled, the kingdom is near, repent and believe. And then you start with a bunch of fisher guys. I mean, they're good fellas, there's no question. They got their own business. They know how to make a buck, you know. But goodness gracious, is this it, Jesus? Well, we'll be adding others along the way. I got my eye on a tax collector called Matthew. I think he's good for the group. I got him. I got another guy, Philip. He asks a lot of questions, but I think he's probably all right. Thomas, there's a fellow. Yeah, this is pretty well it. Well, Jesus, you better know what you're doing. Oh, believe me, I know what I'm doing. Can any good thing come out of Galilee? Can any good thing come out of Bainbridge? You see how so upside down evangelicalism has had it for almost 50 years in this country. And it is a complete, total, moribund failure. It is the attempt to take on the world by letting the world know that contrary to all perceptions, we really are the brightest, most powerful, attractive, politically strong group of people that has ever dawned on the face of the earth. And when you realize just how wonderful we all are, you will want just to get on our side of the equation. How's it working? Well, because it's not the Jesus way. If that had been Jesus' way, then when Paul preached to the Corinthians, he would have said, I'm so glad to be dealing only with intellectuals here at Corinth. I've been some other places and the people are really quite facile. They're really not very smart at all. But you are such a wonderful group, you Corinthians. So articulate, so bright, so handsome, so athletic, so wonderful. I'm just so excited about Corinth. I really am. Now, what does he say? He says, think about it, brothers and sisters, when you were called to be a disciple of Jesus, not many of you were noble. Not many of you were high-born. Not many of you were profoundly influential. He doesn't say not any, he just says not many. No, by and large, the movement in Corinth, as the movement in Ephesus, as the movement today in South America, as the movement today in Indonesia and sub-Saharan Africa, as the movement in the 18th century awakening, was not a movement that happened at the level of the cultural influencers. It was a movement that happened in an unlikely way with an unlikely group of people so that the very unlikelihood of it would cause people to say they could never pull this off on their own. There must be somebody behind this. But as long as the church continues to do stuff that people look at and say, well, they can obviously pull this off on their own, there is no reason to look beyond us. That's why he did what he did. Think about it. Why start with fishermen? Why start your whole deal as a Galilean carpenter with a bunch of guys from the fisher folk? Why? Well, he puts his treasure in earthen vessels or old clay pots so that the transcendent power might be seen to belong to God and not to us. So we don't have to go out and tell people how powerful we are, how clever we are, how much authority we have. They know that's not true anyway. We just have to go out back into the equivalent of our own fishing community and tell everyone the news that the kingdom of God has come. Just go tell everyone the news that God's kingdom has come. And this king, who reigns from a cross and wears a crown that is made of thorns, will come and subdue their rebellion, forgive their sins, and make sense of their lives.
0: 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He'll return in just a moment. As we learned today, Jesus often uses unlikely people and unlikely means in unlikely places. That way it's clear that it is God who is working and God who is to be glorified. And here at Truth for Life, we're continually amazed at all God makes possible through this ministry. 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
1: Father, thank you for the Bible. Thank you for your word. Thank you for the clarity that pervades it. We confess that when it gets murky and cloudy, it's due to our ineffectiveness or the fact that we are obtuse, disobedient, uncaring. Look upon us, we pray, so that those of us who as yet have never repented and believed the good news might come to do so. And that those of us who have may, in the place of your appointing, in the arts, science, home, medicine, banking, carpentry, flower arranging, car repair, in whatever place you put us, that we might live to the praise of your glory, so that unbelieving people may become the committed followers of Jesus Christ. And may the grace of the Lord Jesus Christ, the love of God, and the fellowship of the Holy Spirit rest upon and remain with all who believe, today and forevermore. Amen.
0: I'm Bob Lapine. 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

0: We have to be committed to share our faith. You say, but Pastor, you don't know these people out there, how they live. The beer, the cursing, the adultery, the filthy jokes. You want me to tell you why they do that? They're sinners. That's what sinners do. You ought not to be surprised they do that. Their major problem is not their cursing and their dirty jokes. Their major problem is they don't know Jesus Christ as their personal Savior and Lord. They need Christ, and we've got to go to them. You say, well, I want to be separate. Yes, you need to be separate. You need to be holy. But friend, you need to understand that separation is not isolation. Jesus was a friend of sinners. That's why they crucified him. They said, this man is a friend of sinners. Thank God he is. Because if he weren't, I wouldn't be here today. And we need to go share the gospel with them.
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0: But it's a serious sin not to work. A serious sin. It is against the very design of God, the image of God, the course of nature, the creation mandate. It is against the command of the Old Testament. It is against the purpose of God for His displaying glory through you.
1: Welcome to Grace to You with John MacArthur. I'm your host, Phil Johnson. Oscar Wilde cynically said that work is the refuge of people who have nothing better to do. Now, hopefully you see your job as more important than that, but have you ever really thought about why you work? Is it just a way to earn money and pay the bills, or maybe a way to achieve some sense of self-fulfillment? Well, whether you're pounding the pavement making sales calls, or inspiring young minds in a classroom, or plowing the family farm, no matter what job you have, your work can have eternal significance. Consider that today in John's study titled Wisdom for the Workplace. And now, here's the lesson.
0: We live in a culture, frankly, that has a very skewed work ethic. On the one hand, you have workaholics. On the other hand, you have lazy, idle, and loafing people who choose not to work at all. But in the middle, the great mass of people may work, but have a very wrong concept of work. Look at Psalm 104. I think a refreshing and lovely passage related to our theme, because of the simplicity with which it inserts the priority of work. In Psalm 104, the psalmist is talking about how God takes care of His creation. And he sees God initially clothed with splendor and majesty, and he sees Him in His heavenly glory. He sees Him establishing heavens and earth, and verse 5, He's establishing the earth, and He sees the whole flow of creation coming down, and you can see it all there. Mountains rise up, verse 8, and valleys sink down. And verse 10, springs come into the valley, and they flow between the mountains, and all the animals are there, and they drink the water. And then you see the heavens and the birds are singing, and the earth feels the rain, and the grass grows, and the vegetation. Look at verse 14, how interesting. He causes the grass to grow for the cattle, and vegetation for the pleasure of man. Is that what it says? No. For the labor of man, so that he may bring forth food from the earth. It's just part of the natural course. It is a creation mandate, a natural law, that man works to bring out his food. I mean, it would be so simple if there were just, you know, hamburger trees, or in my family, Snicker trees. You just pick your food. It isn't that way. God has made it all, and in the whole design, man just brings the food out of the ground by his labor. And then he goes on to talk about the fact that man has to provide for his own drink and sustenance through wine, and makes his heart glad and provides the food that sustains his heart. And then he talks about the trees and the birds and their nests and the high mountains and the cliffs. And he's just describing how the world operates. He talks in verse 19 about the moon and how it affects the seasons and the sun and its place. He talks about darkness and night and the beasts of the forest prowling and the lions. It's just the normal, natural course of life. And then in verse 23, he just slips this in. Man goes forth to his work and to his labor until evening. It's just like it belongs with all the other instinctive things. I mean, the young lions know how to go after their prey. The beasts know how to prowl, those nocturnal animals that go out at night. And man just goes to his work and his labor until the evening. O Lord, verse 24, how many are your works? In wisdom you have made them all. I mean, it's just a part of the natural order of things that we work. So work can be redeemed from the curse's effects by the awareness that it That it's the natural course of things, that it bears God's image and approval, that it fulfills God's purpose for the use of His creation, and that it is God who calls us to work, and it is God who skills us for certain vocations, and it is for His glory and our fulfillment and the benefit of others when we work as we ought to work. As believers, we are then called to restore the dignity of work, to elevate it to where it ought to be. Now, if you understand that, you can now turn to 2 Thessalonians. And now you'll understand why the Apostle Paul is so concerned about people in this church who won't work. It doesn't make any sense in comparison with what he knows to be the will of God. And so in verses 6 through 15, he addresses this problem of people who won't work. Somebody may say, well, it seems like a trivial thing to be a Bible issue. It isn't trivial at all. If you understand what I've just gone through, it isn't trivial at all. It's part of the image of God, a very significant and central part. It's God's design by which you can glorify Him, by which you can fulfill your own life, by which you can benefit those around you by providing the necessary things, and by which you can contribute kindly to the circumstance of society. It is a command that must be obeyed. It is a dignified thing that existed even before the fall and will exist for all eternity as we work throughout the ages and ages to serve our Lord. But some people in the Thessalonian church missed this. They didn't work, and they weren't about to work. When Paul was with them and founded the church, he confronted them, and he said, "You need to work." They didn't listen. When he wrote his first letter back to them, 1 Thessalonians chapter 4, verse 14, he reminded them again because he had heard the word that they weren't working in spite of what he had said. And so he reminds them, you need to work. You cannot shirk your work. Actually, 1 Thessalonians 4:11, make it your ambition to lead a quiet life and attend to your own business and work, just as we commanded you. And he's had to get tough with these people. You say, why? Because they lived in a Greek world. And the Greeks believed that work was demeaning. This pervasive Greek philosophy had found its way early on into the Thessalonian church because, after all, it was part and parcel of their culture. All it would take was a few people in the church who felt strongly about this to sell a few other weaker people on it, and it would be a real movement. Maybe there were even some holdovers from Judaism who had found their way into the church or been influenced by Judaism, who had been somehow affected by the scribes, you know, who used to say that if you're doing anything less than a lifetime of contemplation of the law, you've lowered yourself. And maybe there were some who were saying, well, now that we're Christians and we have the Word of God, maybe we ought to take a scribal perspective and do nothing but study the Bible. And all of this probably got exacerbated because somebody came along and said, Jesus is coming very soon. You're already in the day of the Lord. The end of the age is near. It's coming very fast. And they reasoned to themselves, well, if we're in the end of the age, no sense in going to work. We better use the time to evangelize. We don't know all of the components, but it's not hard to reconstruct something of a scenario like that. And so they were perhaps saying, well, we need to study the Bible. That's the lofty thing. We need to contemplate God, and we need to muse, and we need to talk, and we need to express ourselves, and we need to evangelize. Work, we don't want to do that. It's near the end of the age. The Lord is coming. It's beneath the level of Bible study as an enterprise. And furthermore, it belongs to slaves and not free men. Well, the problem with this was, not only were they in defiance of a principle which God had built into the very warp and woof of creation, as well as made a law in the Old Testament and dignified in the New, but they were also making themselves deadbeats. They were sponging off the rest of the congregation, which wasn't real good for church unity. Very presumptuous. And so Paul writes verses 6 to 15 to address the problem of people who won't work. This is the third time he's had to do it, so he's very tough. He's very strong. Back in the first letter, chapter 5, verse 14, he even said, admonish the unruly. The same word being used here meaning those who refused to work, most likely. Those who were the busybodies. So this was a major problem. And now, as he writes, he's taking serious action. I would call this third step discipline if I were comparing it to Matthew 18. First, you go to them. If they don't listen, you go back with two or three witnesses. If you don't listen, you tell the whole church to go after them and call them back from their iniquity. And that's what he's doing here. He's calling the church to take a look at these people, note them, and deal with them. Because they won't work. As the text unflows from verse 6 on, there are six incentives to work. Six incentives to work. Six motivations. Six compulsions that he lays on these people. One is disfellowship. Disfellowship. The threat of being alienated from the church. Verse 6. We command you, brethren, in the name of our Lord Jesus Christ, that you keep aloof from every brother who leads an unruly life. This, of course, as I noted earlier, has to do with not working. And not according to the tradition which you received from us. We taught you this. You know what you're to do in terms of work. Now you've got people who refuse to work. They lead this unruly life. Stay away from them. That is disfellowship. That then becomes the first motivating force on those people who won't work. No worship, no Lord's table, no social contact, and no exception. Every brother, you stay aloof. Now, you need to call them away from their sin. Down in verse 15, you need to admonish them, that is to warn them of the way they're going as your Christian brother, but you don't allow them to participate in the normal life of the church. You disfellowship them. This is really drastic action. But it's a serious sin not to work. A serious sin. It is against the very design of God, the image of God, the course of nature, the creation mandate. It is against the command of the Old Testament. It is against the purpose of God for His displaying glory through you. It is against His design for how you contribute to your necessities and the needs of others. It is a serious issue not to work. Now listen carefully. He is not talking about people who want to work but can't find work. And I know there are people across the world like that who would give anything to work, but they can't find work, and there are some in our church. He is not talking about people who would work, but can't physically work because they have an infirmity or a disability, and they cannot work. He's talking about people who can work, have opportunity to work, but won't work. And he says, these kind of quote-unquote deadbeats, you need to stay away from, admonish them and warn them, but don't let them participate in the fellowship of the church. This is serious discipline. Let's go to the second motivation, the second compulsion, and it's all we'll have time for, just a brief one. Verses 7 to 9, the second one is example. The second compulsion is example. For you yourselves know how you ought to follow our example, because we did not act in an undisciplined manner among you, nor did we eat anyone's bread without paying for it. But with labor and hardship, we kept working night and day so that we might not be a burden to any of you. Not because we do not have the right to this, but in order to offer ourselves as a model for you that you might follow our example. Now you have it. Verse 7, verse 9, the word example. Verse 9, the word model. Paul says, look, isn't it motivation for you folks that you saw my life and the life of Silvanus or Silas and Timothy when we were with you? So in verse 7 he says, you yourselves know how you ought to follow our example. We have set the pattern. The word follow, mimesthai, from which we get mimic. Mimic, imitate. Paul had set an example. A pattern in his own life, and he wanted it to be the pattern they would follow. Now listen carefully. Paul did not always forego receiving money or food. There were many times when Paul's needs were met, when people gave him money, when people provided for his sustenance. And there were many occasions when he received kindnesses like that. But there was a big issue here in Thessalonica. And it must have been the same thing in Corinth, because there he did the same thing. And there were times in his ministry when he refused to receive anything gratis, but he insisted on working. It wasn't that he didn't deserve it. He says that in verse 9. He had a right to it. But it was that he was trying to dignify work. He didn't want anyone saying, well, after all Paul does is preach and teach and study. He doesn't work. So in order to waylay such criticism here in Thessalonica, when he was there, he worked. Now, of course, there was nobody there to support him when he arrived anyway, because there was no church. But he set an example. According to Acts 18, he made tents, or literally was a leather worker. He worked with hides. He had a task that he knew how to do. He had a trade that he was skilled in. And so he said, look, I gave you an example. I didn't want you to be confused about it. It was a big issue. So I set you an example for you. And I want you to look back and remember that example and follow that example, because we didn't act in an undisciplined, unruly manner among you. When we were there in your midst, we were not busybodies. We were not sponging off people. Verse 8, nor did we eat anyone's bread without paying for it. What a statement. The word undisciplined there means out of line. He's referring to a loafers and idlers. We never marched out of step. We never disobeyed our orders from God. We were never unruly and out of line. And you know that. You know what we did in front of you. You've seen our life. This is the heart of his leadership. He's saying, just follow the pattern we set. Just follow the model, the example. And specifically, what do you mean, Paul? Verse 8, we did not eat anyone's bread without paying for it. To eat bread is a Hebrew expression for food and drink, daily sustenance. They stayed, according to Acts 17:7, most likely in the house of a man named Jason. Maybe he gave them lodging there free. They would have a place on the floor where they could roll out their little mat and lie down. But they didn't eat at his expense. They paid for their food. Paying for their food meant that they had to work, and they had to earn their own money to pay for their own food. Paul wrote to the Corinthians in 2 Corinthians 11:7 and said, I preach to you the gospel without charge. There were occasions in his life when he chose to do this. And he said, as I said, he doesn't mean he never received kindness or never received money. We know he did. But there were times when he chose not to take that because there was a greater issue at stake. So he says, we never ate anything without paying for it. Verse 8, but with labor, kapos, to the point of sweat and exhaustion, and literally makthos, struggle, we kept working night and day. What an unbelievable task. He's teaching the Bible all the time. He's working. He's got to do this all and carry on his own sustenance and the sustenance of people with him, and found a church, and it's a night and day operation, and we did it so that we might not be a burden to any of you. So he introduces the thought there, we didn't want to be a burden. We didn't want you to have to support us. We didn't want you to have to give the meager amount that you might have. We toil, he said in 1 Corinthians 4:12, working with our hands. In Acts 20, he said, I covet no man's silver or gold or clothing. He didn't want anything from anybody. He was willing to work. And in this case, it was crucial. He said, we didn't want to be a burden to you. But even more than that, look at verse 9. Not because we don't have the right to this, but in order to offer ourselves as a model for you that you might follow our example. He knew the whole issue was a big issue. And he wanted to work to set a right example to people who had a wrong view of work. Please note verse 9. Not because we do not have the right to this. The truth is, he had a right to being supported. He absolutely did. As an apostle and a preacher, he was really entitled to full support. Now, I'm not going to say this in a self-serving way. I hope you know that. But this is what the Scripture says. God has ordained that those who serve him, who labor in the word and doctrine, 1 Timothy 5:17, be worthy of double pay. Pay the one who ministers. In Galatians, the Apostle Paul says it as clearly as he could. Chapter 6, verse 6, let the one who is taught the word share all good things with him who teaches. If you're being taught, then you need to give and share what you have with the one who is your teacher. So as an apostle and a preacher, he had a right to full support. Look at 1 Corinthians 9, and we'll kind of wrap it up with that text for this morning. 1 Corinthians chapter 9 is just a fascinating section, and he starts out with a kind of questioning rhetorically. Am I not free? Of course you are. Am I not an apostle? Of course you are. Have I not seen Jesus our Lord? Of course you have. Are not you my work in the Lord? Of course we are. They all, you know, imply a yes answer. Well, if all of this is true, let me talk about an issue specifically. Verse 4. Do we not have a right to eat and drink? Well, of course you do. Do we not have a right to take along a believing wife, be married? Of course you do, just like the rest of the apostles and the brothers of the Lord and even Cephas or Peter. You can be married. Or do only Barnabas and I not have a right to refrain from working? Well, no, anybody who's in ministry does. You have a right not to work. You have a right to refrain from working. Anyone who serves God, anyone who gives his life in preaching and teaching as an apostle or a preacher has the right to refrain from doing work in order to give his whole life to that. Yes, you have a right to that. In verse 7, he says, who at any time serves as a soldier at his own expense? The answer is nobody. Nobody serves as a soldier at his own expense. The government pays him. Who plants a vineyard and doesn't eat the fruit of it? Nobody. If you're going to plant the vineyard, it's so that you can have the benefit. Who tends a flock and doesn't use the milk of the flock? No one. Now, I'm not speaking these things according to human judgment, am I? Doesn't the law also say these things? Doesn't God also say this? Isn't it written in the law of Moses, you shall not muzzle the ox while he's threshing? That's proverbial way of saying, feed the one who serves. God isn't really just concerned about oxen, is he? No, he's concerned about men. When someone serves, meet his needs. Or is he speaking altogether for our sake? Yes, for our sake, it was written, because the plowman ought to plow in hope, and the thresher to thresh in hope of sharing the crop. I mean, we pour our life into you, and we minister, and we teach, and we nurture you, and we expect in hope to be supported. Verse 11, if we sowed spiritual things in you, is it too much if we should reap material things from you? If others share the right over you, do we not more? Nevertheless, we didn't use this right. Isn't that interesting? All of this to say I have the right, and then he says, but we didn't use it. We voluntarily forego that right in your case, so that we may not cause a hindrance to the gospel. Verse 14 sums it up. The Lord directed that those who proclaim the gospel get their living from the gospel. But I have used none of these things. I have a right. I just don't choose to use it in your case because there's another issue at stake. I don't want people accusing me of being in it for the money. And in the case of the Thessalonians, I want to set an example to you of a proper view of work. Can you imagine what a model this was? Here were some of these Thessalonians saying, if you're really spiritual, if you're really a free man, then you do the lofty things. Here comes the Apostle Paul, the brightest intellectual of all of them, the spiritual man of all spiritual men, the godliest man, the wisest man, erudite, educated, philosopher par excellence, theologian without peer, the man with the most acute mind, the greatest sense of reality. And what does he do? He makes tents. Puts them to shame. First compulsion, disfellowship. Second compulsion, example. Save the rest for next time. Father, we thank you for your word to us, and what a reminder it is of the wonderful responsibilities that you give us in our work to glorify you. May we see it as you see it. And may we work gladly as a part of a creation mandate, more than that, a recreation mandate as Christians, doing everything we do, not to please men, but to please the Lord Jesus Christ. Give us back the dignity of work. Give us back the honor of that creative intention when you put man in the garden to cultivate and till it and to rule it. May we work 6 days, and may the fruit of our labor be pleasing to you, that we might enjoy the rest of days like this. For Christ's sake, amen.
2: You
1: You're listening to Grace to You, the Bible teaching ministry of John MacArthur. John's current series is helping you see how your job fits into God's kingdom purposes. It's called Wisdom for the Workplace. Friend, thinking about what John said today about the Christian work ethic, a while back we asked John whose work ethic made the biggest impact on him and why. Here was his response.
2: I think that the first real encounter I had with a work ethic was in my parents. And bless the Lord, they worked hard. My mom was a very faithful wife, mother, homemaker, who poured her life into her family, who invested in the beauty and the comfort of the home and the provision of the food and the provisions, whatever they were, for all of her children and even extended family. She was diligent. I look then at my dad. My dad was a pastor. He was relentless in his preparation. He was in his study every day, hours upon hours, studying and preparing to preach. He wrote books. He preached evangelistically. He went around the country for a number of years doing evangelistic meetings. He occasionally went overseas to preach. He developed a radio program along with his father and carried that on for 40 years or so. He developed a television program all so that he could proclaim the gospel of Christ. That effort, that diligence in the way he applied himself to life, just an indefatigable commitment to work for the honor of God and the expanse of the gospel, was the model that my dad gave to me, and I'm deeply grateful for that. I think parents underestimate the work ethic that they are communicating to their children. That's so important.
1: Yes, it is. And friend, if you want to develop a Christ-honoring work ethic, the kind that you can model for others, including your kids, let me encourage you to get a copy of John's current study, Wisdom for the Workplace. 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

0: Let us run with endurance the race that is set before us, looking to Jesus, the founder and perfecter of our faith. There's coming a day for believers when life's race will end. That day is the Christian's bright hope, the day Jesus returns. That day will be like no other before or since. And because the scripture cannot be broken, that promised day is an absolute certainty. From the Moody Church in Chicago, this is Running to Win with Dr. Erwin Lutzer, whose clear teaching helps us make it across the finish line. We're in a series on Christ among other gods, showing why Christ is supreme. Today, Pastor Lutzer begins his final message, a look at Christ's extraordinary return.
1: In the Hofburg Library in Vienna, Austria, there is a spear believed by many to be the one that was used by the Roman soldier who pierced Christ's side. When Adolf Hitler was in his early 20s and was spending his life there in Vienna, sketching and drawing some diagrams and selling them so that he could live, he spent a lot of time in the Hofburg studying Eastern occultism, and he became mesmerized by this spear. In fact, what happened is he was there studying when a tour guide said to some of the guests, "Whoever unlocks the mystery of that spear will rule the world." That, said Hitler, that remark changed his life. He began to study the spear and discovered that there were many spears that claimed to be the one that was used to pierce Christ's side. But nevertheless, he concluded that indeed this was the one, and it had mystical, awesome, occult powers. It is said that Hitler would sometimes stand before the spear, inviting its spirit to possess him. One observer said that as he would stand there, it would be as though he was engulfed in ectoplasmic light, absolutely taken over by the spear and its power. Later on, when Hitler went to Munich, it is there that he became introduced to the deepest levels of occult transformation. And when he marched into Austria later without a shot, he went into the Hofburg and took that spear and held it to his bosom. The spear was then taken to St. Catherine's Church during the Second World War, that is in Nuremberg, and you can believe this or not, but through a fluke, fell into the hands of Americans on the very day when Hitler committed suicide in his bunker in Berlin. One of the things about Hitler that I believe is that somehow he is a prototype of Antichrist. Antichrist will come and march onto the world scene after there will be an economic collapse and there will be great need for powerful and strong leadership. He is one who will be able to do economic miracles, transforming a depressed economy into a very buzzing economy. And he shall always speak peace, but at the same time be preparing for war. I find it interesting that the very last battle on planet Earth, at the very wrap-up of history as we know it, is basically a religious war. It is a war between all the forces of Antichrist and all of the gods that follow him. And then it will be a battle between all those false religions and Jesus Christ, King of Kings and Lord of Lords. And the final battle answers the question, which God is true? Which God reigns? If you've been with us, you know that this is the number 8 in a series of messages entitled Christ Among Other Gods. Because we have been trying to show the absolute superiority of Jesus, that there is none like him, that the gulf between him and other gods is infinite, and he alone is king. And before I tell you about his return, I would like to spend just a moment reviewing with you some information that perhaps you already know as to what Antichrist will teach. What is it that will be the basis of Antichrist's rule? What is the culmination of false religion on planet Earth? And what are its major doctrines? First of all, Antichrist will teach, and the people of the world will believe, in self-transformation. They will believe that we can have a transformation of consciousness without a personal infinite God, but that we can bring it about ourselves. Marilyn Ferguson, in her book, The Aquarian Conspiracy, says that this self-transformation or esoteric experience can take place in our lives in two different ways. The slow way is by meditation. You get into the Eastern religions, and that will put you in touch with the powers. The fast way, she says, is by transformation and drugs, psychedelic drugs. In the case of Hitler, he used both drugs in Vienna, drugs in Munich, but also became in touch with the powers. As a matter of fact, Dietrich Eckart, who was Hitler's mentor, said of him, because he had transformed him into a thoroughly demonized being, he said, "Follow Hitler, for he shall dance, but it is I who have written the tune. And because of that, I have introduced him to the powers, and I will have influenced German history more than any other German," he said. Because he believed he had received a satanic annunciation saying that he was supposed to prepare the vessel of Antichrist. This is now a parenthesis. Throughout history, there have been many pastors and teachers who have said, "The end time is near, things are shaping up in Europe, we can see it all happening." And they've been wrong. But the reason that they've been wrong is because we must remember Satan does not know when God is going to wrap up history, and he always has to have somebody ready who will step into the role of Antichrist at whatever period, whenever he is needed. So there are times when it seems as if we're living near the end. And that's why people have sometimes misread the signs. But back to Antichrist and self-transformation. The Bible says regarding Antichrist, "And his power will be mighty, but not by his own power. He will destroy mighty men and holy people." His power will be given to him. He will be transformed, and he will tell us that we too can be transformed, either through drugs or through meditation. We too can be in touch with the power to have that special experience of enlightenment, a very key word. This is Satan's most dazzling deception. You see, what he always wants to do is to counterfeit Christianity. He wants to counterfeit Christ and God. Jesus said to Nicodemus, he said, "You must be born again, because if you are not born again, you will not see the kingdom of heaven." Satan says, "I want to give people a born again experience." And so what he does is tell us that we can have our own mystic experience as we get plugged into the power. Thoroughly demonic. One of the teachings of Antichrist is the power of self-transformation. There's a second doctrine, and that is that men and women are God. He will teach the deity of mankind. Now take your Bibles and turn to 2 Thessalonians chapter 2, verse 4, where we see this most clearly. 2 Thessalonians chapter 2, verse 4, where we have Antichrist spoken about, and we can see here the awesome power and deception that will overtake the world. It says of him that he opposes, this is verse 4 of chapter 2, 2 Thessalonians, he opposes and exalts himself above every so-called god or object of worship, so that he takes his seat in the temple of God, displaying himself as being God. Now many of us believe that this will take place in the middle of the tribulation period. He will have made a covenant with the nation Israel to protect the nation, but then he will turn against the Jews, and he will go to Jerusalem, where the temple will already have been built during this period of time, and he will say, "I am God, worship me." And everybody who has been schooled in the New Age movement and the influence of Eastern religions in America and throughout the world will say, "Well, why can't he be God? After all, we are God too." Don't we all remember Shirley MacLaine running out onto Malibu Beach shouting, "I'm God, I'm God, I'm God." And Charles Colson saying, "Aren't you glad she's wrong?" And so he's going to believe in the deity of mankind. And look at the miracles he's going to do to pull it off. It says, verse 8, "And then that lawless one will be revealed, whom the Lord will slay with the breath of his mouth and bring to an end by the appearance of his coming." That's actually what we're talking about today, is Christ's coming to crush all of this rebellion. That is, the one whose coming is in accord with the activity of Satan, with all power and signs and false wonders, and with all the deception of wickedness for those who perish, because they did not love the truth so as to be saved. And God will send them some strong delusion that they might believe what is false. It really is that they might believe the lie. What is the lie? The lie is the deity of mankind. Ever since in the Garden of Eden, Satan said to Eve, "You will be like God," people have believed it. It is the most dazzling deception, the deity of mankind. Then third, there will be a commitment to globalism. Globalism. Because remember, it says in Revelation 13, and this is an awesome verse. It says regarding Antichrist, "And all that dwell upon the face of the earth shall worship him, except those whose names have been written in the Lamb's book of life from before the foundation of the world." He is going to, for a few days, for a few weeks, receive what he believes to be absolutely universal worship. And you can't have that unless the whole world becomes a global community. And you know, my friend, Karl Marx exhibits exactly what I've been preaching about. The fact that he believed that man had to take the place of God. If you've read the Communist Manifesto, you will know that that's one of its tenets. And then he goes on to talk about the fact that the workers of all the world should unite. And Marxism emphasizes a world without borders. And you can understand here the push toward a universal religion. Now, I mention that because we are making available for you, for a gift of any amount, a book entitled Marx and Moody, Two Contemporaries, Two Gospels, Two Tombstones, and One Choice. What you will discover in this book is what the Communist Manifesto teaches, how it is applied, all of its negative consequences, and also democratic socialism. We must understand that. On the Moody side of the book, you will understand his humble origin, how he became a Christian, his lifelong impact, what is written on his tombstone, and you will see the contrast. As I like to emphasize, it is because of people just like you that the gospel of Jesus Christ is going forth. And even as you contribute to this ministry, our gift to you will be this book, Marx and Moody. It will be a reminder of the fact that we must understand our culture, we must stand against our culture, and also it is so important for us to get the one message that transforms people to the world. That's the gospel of Jesus Christ. We'll discover how Moody did it, his convictions, and how he navigated life in the midst of a broken world.
0: Erwin Lutzer, introducing An Extraordinary Return, the eighth and last message in a series on Christ among other gods. 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

favourite hymns, brought to you by the Light for Life Bible Ministry. Jesus often said, "Follow me." And when he called his disciples, he said to them, "Follow me." And I'm sure that you've heard the scripture, "If any man would come after me, let him take up his cross daily and follow me." The Reverend W. Cushing wrote a hymn with these thoughts in mind. The hymn has a chorus with the words, "Follow, follow, I would follow Jesus anywhere, everywhere, I would follow on."

A grand old favourite hymn is The King of Love, and it was written by Isaac Watts. This hymn is based on the 23rd Psalm, written by David, the shepherd boy. The Lord is my shepherd, I shall not want. He maketh me to lie down in pastures green. Remember those words? I'm sure that you do. Maybe you know the psalm right through, but let's listen now to Isaac Watts' hymn, The King of Love.

A friend said to me, my favourite hymn is Be Thou My Vision. Maybe it's yours too. The words are a prayer asking God to be with us every moment of the day. It's sung today by the Victory Voices with George Beverly Shea, the guest soloist.

James Montgomery was the son of missionaries serving in the West Indies. He was orphaned at an early age and found life difficult without parental guidance. He became a journalist, but had the ability to write poetry, and became a prominent hymn writer. Once asked, "Which of your poems will live?" And James replied, "None, except for a few hymns." Well, let's hear one of those hymns now. It's called "Be Known to Us in Breaking Bread."

A hymn that I'm sure you've sung many times, and no doubt one of your favourites would be Jesus Loves Me. Remember it? I'm sure that you do. Tennessee Ernie Ford sings it for us today.

I wonder if you know our next hymn. It's a hymn of praise and called Sing, O Sing in Glad Adoration, sung for us by the Festival of Male Voice Praise. Yes, let's be thankful and praise our God for all things.

Psalm 121 begins with the words, "I lift up my eyes to the hills. From whence does my help come? My help comes from the Lord, who made heaven and earth." Yes, all our help comes from the Lord. Earl Wrightson sings now Isaac Watts' hymn, "O God, our help in ages past."

We can know God because of all that the Lord Jesus Christ did for us on the cross. It was there that he took the punishment for our sin. But when we've committed our life to him, he will also bear all our burdens. Let's listen now to a hymn with this theme. It's called Burdens Are Lifted at Calvary.

Fanny Crosby wrote the hymn, All the Way My Saviour Leads Me. Fanny, more than anyone else, could write a hymn such as this one because she was totally blind. Campbell Fountain sings it for us today.

We close now with another of James Montgomery's hymns. It's called O Spirit of the Living God. It was written as a prayer, asking God to be with us in all things. O Spirit of the Living God, in all thy plenitude of grace, where'er the foot of man hath trod, descend on our apostate race.

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You may contact Light for Life by phoning 06-35-35-343. That is 06-35-35-343. Or you may care to write to Favourite Hymns, Post Office Box 4211, Palmerston North, New Zealand. And this is Lindsay Shotton saying goodbye and looking forward to being with you again next week.

forget and never lose sight of 1 Peter 5:7, casting all your care upon him because he careth for you.

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is John MacArthur with more Portraits of Grace. All Christians have the amazing privilege of being the beneficiaries of a rich and exciting spiritual inheritance. Hebrews 9:15 says that Christ is the mediator of a new covenant in order that those who have been called may receive the promise of the eternal inheritance. Well, at times we all have a tendency to forget that we are children of the King, and we act as if this world is all we have to live for. But one day, we all will be what God created us to be and will know the full glory of our inheritance. In the meantime, focus on your future inheritance and praise God for it. That'll help you see beyond your present circumstances. You'll find joy in that. This is John MacArthur praying you're continuing to be portraits of grace.